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1: What if you could take a picture of a stranger and find out who they are? 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
3: 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Major housing bill is set to become law at midnight tonight, even though Trump says he will not sign in protest because Congress has not passed the Save America Act, a strict voter ID bill. Stephen Basaha has that story coming up after a traffic update on All Things Considered. Stay with NPR 89.1. 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There's the off-ramp from the 10 eastbound to Grant Road is blocked due to a traffic incident with stop-and-go traffic from Miracle Mile. It's also a hit-and-run incident on West Duval Mine Road at South La Cañada Drive. 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It's 104 in Tucson, 93 in Sierra Vista, and 104 in Safford at 520.
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0: And I'm Mary Louise Kelly. The big bipartisan housing affordability bill is set to become law at midnight. That is, despite President Trump saying today he won't sign it as a protest. Here to tell us about that is NPR's Stephen Basaha. Hi, Stephen.
6: Hey, Mary Louise.
0: What would this bill actually do?
6: Yeah, this is the 21st Century Road to Housing Act, and it has one main goal, making homes more affordable. This bill tries to do that by encouraging home building through a bunch of different angles, like streamlining federal regulations, making it easier for banks to invest in housing. And there's one part of the bill that Trump personally pushed for. It is this ban preventing large corporations from buying up tons of homes. Any large investor that owns at least 350 single-family homes will not be allowed to buy up anymore.
0: And the recent history here is that Congress passed this bill with overwhelming bipartisan support. That was back in late June. And then what happened?
6: Well, there was this big signing ceremony planned the next day at the White House, whole stage and everything with a presidential seal. But then Trump surprised everyone by canceling it and refusing to sign the bill. He doubled down again this morning and wrote on Truth Social that he won't sign it. Now, a bill can become law without a president's signature. Trump had 10 days to take action after receiving the bill from Congress, and if he does nothing, it will go into effect anyway. That 10-day clock runs out tonight just before midnight.
0: Yeah, and I'm trying to wrap my head around why he's not signing it. What's he protesting? You just told me that there's a part of the bill that he personally pushed for.
6: Well, yeah, according to Trump, he wrote on Truth Social this morning that it's because Congress has not passed the Save America Act. That is this sweeping election overhaul bill that would require proof of citizenship to register.
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1: This week on Science Friday, hashtag gut health is having a moment on social media. 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
3: 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Fiction provides its own kind of travel right from your couch. NPR's Mary Louise Kelly will speak with Irish writer Tana French about her books and others' writing that immerse readers in Ireland. That's next on All Things Considered after a traffic update on NPR 89.1. 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That's Wednesday, July 22nd at 7:30 p.m. at the Baker Center for Public Media. For more information and to reserve your spot, visit azpm.org/skytour. We have a traffic incident with injuries reported on Ajo Way at Kino Ajo Connection Ramp. There's also a traffic incident off to the right of the 10 eastbound near Grant Road. It's 103 in Tucson, 93 in Sierra Vista, 108 in Marana, 104 in Safford. And we are expecting partly cloudy skies overnight with a good chance of showers and thunderstorms. It's 550.
4: 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I'm Scott Detrow.
0: And I'm Mary Louise Kelly. One of my favorite things to do when I am packing for a vacation is to read fiction set in the place where I'm going. I start hearing the voices in my head, the accent, the dialect. I start tracking where the characters go, and then I pull up a city map and start learning the geography of my destination. And then it is so fun when I finally arrive in real life and I get to wander around and think, oh, that's the square where they had the chase scene. Or, oh, that's the cafe where she finally confronted him. Well, in a few weeks, I am headed with high school friends to Dublin. And so I have been tearing through Tana French novels. Tana French is queen of Irish crime fiction, including the Dublin Murder Squad series. She's on the line from Dublin. Hi there.
5: Hello, Mary Louise. Thank you so much for having me.
0: So I thought I'd gobbled up your entire Dublin Murder Squad series. And then I checked and realized that I'd never picked up the second. The second is titled The Likeness. It came out in 2008. I'm delighted to report I have rectified the submission. It totally holds up. I tore through it last week.
5: I'm delighted. Thank you so much.
0: And I mention it because of the way that you play with the setting. Just a little bit of backdrop. Several of the characters in The Likeness are students, PhD students at Trinity College, which, as you know well, is Ireland's oldest university, the alma mater of Oscar Wilde and Samuel Beckett, and this whole long list. It prompts me to ask, how much detail is the right amount of detail to bring a place to life for your readers?
5: Ooh, that's hard, because when I love a place, as you know, my readers have probably noticed, I can talk about it for a really long time. I love places, especially places with atmosphere, places with history, and they do have that feeling for me that they have somewhere, if you could just catch it, all that recorded memory of all the people who have walked through and had experiences there and built their lives in these places.
0: A lot of the action in The Likeness takes place at Whitethorn House, this gorgeous stately manor house in the suburbs of Dublin, which has been in the hands of the same family for generations. You tie that to Ireland's history. You wrote, "This country's passion for property is built into the blood. Centuries are being turned out on the roadside at a landlord's whim. Helpless, teach your bones that everything in life hangs on owning your home." That's a theme that runs through quite a few of these books. Say more.
5: Oh, yeah. I think Well, part of that is just personal background, because I grew up with my family moving continent every few years because of my dad's job. So I craved a home that was my own and nobody could take it away. And that resonated really well when I landed in Ireland, because there is the history of centuries of British colonization, where one of the ways that they imposed their will so strongly on Ireland was by taking property away, taking homes away from the native Irish. And once you're a renter, you're temporary. Once you're a tenant, you can be turned off the land. And so that idea of owning your own land, owning your own home, is so huge. It looms so huge in the Irish psyche. You never feel safe unless your home is yours.
0: Huh. What other things do you think about when you're trying to root your fiction in a particular place, which I want to note, people may be detecting from your accent, which is a little transatlantic, that you were born in the US, right? When did you move to Ireland?
5: Oh man, I'm a mix, right? My dad is American with a lot of Irish thrown in there and Scottish. My mom is half Russian, half Italian, but was born and grew up in Ethiopia. And we moved continent again regularly when I was a kid. So we left the US when I was 2 and then came back. And then I lived there till I was 7. And I wound up in Ireland at 17. And so I've been there since.
0: This is fascinating, because the way you write dialogue, like trying to capture the slang and the particular cadence of speech of a place that you weren't born and raised in, how do you do it?
5: Well, I think in some ways that helps, because if you are kind of used to moving country a lot, you have to be very aware of every little nuance of cultural interaction, because otherwise you're going to mess up and you're going to like not be able to make connections in this new place. So being constantly a little bit of an outsider makes you pick up on the nuances of dialect and of interaction and of, you know, how long do you pause before you talk to somebody? How fast do you talk? How close do you stand? How sharp-edged is the humor? You have to be really, really tuned into that stuff, because otherwise you're going to run yourself into trouble.
0: One thing that has not changed across the many years you've now been writing novels is that many of your most memorable scenes take place in a pub.
5: See, I have been assimilated.
0: Is that because people have a few drinks and their tongues are loosened? Secrets slip out, which is useful if you're writing a whodunit mystery?
5: Not so much. It's more that it's so much the heart of Irish socializing, partly because we don't tend to have really big houses, right? And so inviting over dozens of friends to hang out, it isn't really a thing. The pub is the heart of a lot of communities. And so that's where dynamics within friend groups and within the larger community become clear. Not always explicitly, but where you start to be able to observe, hang on, this person never sits in the same table as this person. And this person gets louder whenever this one tries to talk. And this one is, you know, eyeing this one across the pub. It's where dynamics really spring to life. And so it's a really fun place to set scenes, because you can show so much.
0: Any recommendations from you for those of us looking for great summer Irish fiction?
5: Ooh, okay. So if you're going to Dublin, you need The Commitments by Roddy Doyle.
0: Yes.
5: Because the rhythms of Dublin speech, nobody catches them quite like Roddy Doyle. So you need The Commitments just to get your ear ringing in Dublin rhythms. If you're going around Ireland a bit, I would always recommend Donal Ryan, The Spinning Heart, which is a beautiful, beautiful book. It's set during the crash, the fall of the Celtic Tiger, and it's down the country. And it's a bunch of different voices of people living in a small community that's been kind of smashed. And Liz Nugent as well, Unraveling Oliver. I like books with a lot of different voices, and this is, it's a mystery, but not in the classic sense, in that you kind of find out right at the beginning what happened. But then as you go through all these different angles, you start to realize that the story is not ever as simple or as straightforward as it initially looks on the surface. And again, it's set in Dublin, so you get a lot of Dublin voices, Dublin places, Dublin atmosphere. So that's another good one.
0: Tana French, speaking with us from Dublin about the joys of writing and reading fiction set in Ireland. Her latest is The Keeper. Tana French, thank you and happy summer.
5: Thank you so much, and I really hope you enjoy Dublin.
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7: Last fall, we predicted that if everyone who was enrolled in the ACA marketplaces stuck with their same plans for 2026, we would see the average premium payment more than double.
8: Hello, my name is Nicole Cox, Radio Program Director of AZPM. Thank you for listening to Navigating Our Financial Times. My co-host is nationally recognized journalist and broadcaster Linda O'Brien. Millions of Americans find themselves facing higher premiums after enhanced premium tax credits for the Affordable Care Act marketplace insurance expired at the end of 2025. I'm Nicole Cox.
9: And I'm Linda O'Brien. Thank you for joining us for Navigating Our Financial Times. According to a 2023 report by the NIHCM Foundation, 80% of rural America is medically underserved, and the average lifespan of residents in rural areas is 2 years less than metropolitan residents.
8: And with high healthcare costs leading to people putting off needed care or not having prescriptions filled, what does this mean for those who have trouble affording healthcare costs, and how can those gaps in the healthcare area be addressed?
9: Joining us is Emma Wager with KFF, a nonpartisan health policy research, polling, and news organization. Emma is a senior policy analyst for the program on the ACA and the Peterson-Kaiser Health System Tracker. Thank you for joining us today.
10: Thank you very much for having me.
8: Emma, you work on research covering the ACA and healthcare costs. Can you share with us a bit about what you do?
10: Yes. So I work for KFF, which, as Linda explained, is a nonpartisan health policy research organization. My focus is primarily on the U.S. healthcare system, particularly on the private individual and employer-sponsored health insurance, which includes the exchanges established by the Affordable Care Act. So we keep track of which insurers are in the ACA marketplace, how much their premiums are that they're charging, and who is purchasing that coverage.
9: And speaking of those premiums, KFF was one of the groups that predicted a major increase in the ACA premium payments after Congress did not extend the enhanced subsidies. Can you explain what we're seeing right now and just how much higher are premiums for the typical individual or family on ACA going up this year?
10: Well, last fall, we predicted that if everyone who was enrolled in the ACA marketplaces stuck with their same plans for 2026, we would see the average premium payment more than double. And that was just the average. So in some cases, people could see their payments triple or even more. But of course, not everyone keeps their same plan every year, especially in a year where these big changes in federal policy have happened. Our polling suggests a lot of people have switched to a cheaper plan or they've left the ACA marketplace altogether. So all that to say, it's still a bit too early to tell what's actually happened to the average premium payment amount. We'll get more of that data later in the summer. But we know from the polling that our organization has done that 80% of returning marketplace enrollees say their costs in 2026 are higher than their costs in 2025. And over half of them say that they're a lot higher. So we do know that people are seeing pretty big increases in the amount that they're paying for coverage.
2: With first quarter earnings reports from large insurers revealing enrollment in Affordable Care Act insurance, commonly known as Obamacare, is down by several million people, can you share what kind of impact this is having?
10: Yes. So we do know enrollment has declined substantially since 2025. And of course, the first question that you ask is what happened to those people who dropped coverage? Where are they going? So our polling suggests that some of them are able to successfully transition to another source of coverage. For example, some got on an employer-sponsored plan, which could be through a spouse or it could be due to them changing jobs to one that offers insurance. But a significant portion didn't get on another plan. So we saw that about 9% of respondents who had ACA marketplace coverage in 2025 are uninsured now. That's a pretty big number. Obviously, if you can't afford your premium payments, it's more than likely that you can't afford the bills if you do get sick or injured. So that's just a population that's become much more vulnerable.
9: And by vulnerable, what happens to these people? Are they going to be going to emergency rooms? Are they going without health care? What happens?
10: Yeah, so we know that when people don't have health insurance, they're much less likely to seek out health care. They're less likely to get preventive care, checkups, cancer screenings, those sorts of things. But they do still get sick and they do still get injured. And when that happens, they do typically wind up in the emergency room. They will receive care, you know, that is the law. But the care that the hospital provides will probably become uncompensated care. So the hospital will take care of the patient, but then the hospital's costs go up if they're seeing an increase in this uncompensated care that they're providing. And then from the hospital's perspective, they may feel like they have to raise prices for everybody if they're suddenly treating far more uninsured patients.
9: And this is a large group because in reading your reports, KFF reports that employer-sponsored health insurance is the largest source of health care for U.S. residents under age 65, with about 60% having some sort of employment-sponsored health insurance. But for the other 40% who don't have an employer, that's the group we're talking about here. Is that right?
10: Yes. So of that 40% who don't have employer coverage, who are under 65, some of them, a good portion of them do have Medicaid coverage. So when you have Medicaid coverage, you're not in the individual ACA market. You get your care through Medicaid. So that's a separate system, but you are still, you know, there's been big changes that have happened to Medicaid as well. But the people who've seen these big spikes in the premium payments are primarily people who are enrolled in the private market, in the individual market, so ACA exchanges.
2: Does the data tell us anything about the costs of employer-sponsored healthcare? Are these costs expected to increase more than usual with all these changes?
10: So employer-sponsored coverage is different from the ACA marketplaces. So in the marketplace, most people, they pay a portion of their premium out of pocket, and the rest is paid in the form of a tax credit by the government. So, and the proportion that you pay out of pocket is based on your income. So when that amount of that government subsidy changes, as happened last winter, there's a big change in the amount that you as the enrollee are responsible for paying. However, when your health insurance is covered by your employer, you also pay a portion of that premium taken out of your paycheck, and your employer is the one who covers the rest. And the amount that you pay and the amount that they pay isn't determined by your income. It's determined by your employer. So they decide. So because the federal government isn't subsidizing that coverage, you don't see the same big spike in the amount of the premium that you, the enrollee, are going to be paying. But that does not mean that employer-sponsored premiums aren't rising. They are, and they're rising quite quickly and substantially. The average premium for a family at a U.S. employer was almost $27,000 for the year 2025. So that's the total cost between what the employer and the employee pay put together. But that's mostly due to the reality that, you know, paying for any amount of healthcare is really expensive and just getting more expensive by the year.
9: You mentioned earlier Medicaid and what's happening there. So the one big beautiful bill, we know that Congress called for more restrictions for Medicaid recipients. That has not yet gone into effect, but will shortly. What will the impact be? What does KFF believe that impact will be?
10: So work requirements, which is the primary big change to Medicaid that the One Big Beautiful Bill Act put into place, are designed to make sure that healthy people who get Medicaid coverage are working or enrolled in school or caregiving for a certain number of hours per month in order to remain enrolled. This has been a very popular policy among Republicans for quite a few years now. And I think it's important to note that most people who receive Medicaid do already work, or they're disabled, or they're a full-time caregiver. So it's a pretty small proportion of people who have the time and the health to work but choose not to. But with these reporting requirements, everyone who receives Medicaid will now have to properly report their working hours or their exemptions in accordance with their state policies. The main argument from people who are opposed to these requirements is that this is very burdensome, especially for people who are already living their life pretty close to the federal poverty line. So if you don't get your reporting right, you can be kicked off your Medicaid coverage, even if you do work and you are eligible. And when you're lower income, a lot of the time, your job changes a lot, your address changes a lot. There's just a pretty big burden, and people do fall through the cracks when it's implemented this widely. It also costs the state something to do this. They need additional staff, they need additional resources, communication channels in order to make a change this big to a program that is as big as Medicaid. So these policies, they're designed to save the states money overall, but there are trade-offs.
9: More information about KFF is available at kff.org. Emma Wager, thank you for joining us today.
10: Thank you.
8: 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Boyd examined personal stories and systemic hurdles to finding rural health care. When we come back, we'll hear from Dr. Daniel Dirksen, who is featured in the report, about some of the challenges rural health workforce development and the initiatives to address those challenges to help meet the health needs of all Arizonans. 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
8: 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I'm Nicole Cox.
9: And I'm Linda O'Brien. A person's zip code plays a role in the barriers they face. KFF reports rural populations have a lower income, are less likely to have healthcare coverage through a job, and frequently face a limited supply of providers.
2: And affordable insurance products and markets can create higher administrative costs for insurers and don't allow for sufficient risk pooling, resulting in insurance companies not wanting to offer coverage in rural areas, adding to the coverage gaps Linda mentioned.
9: Here to talk about some of the initiatives working to address geographic and social barriers to healthcare is Dr. Daniel Dirksen, director of the University of Arizona's Center for Rural Health. Thank you for joining us, Dr. Dirksen.
11: My pleasure. Thank you.
9: Your current work is focusing on rural health workforce development initiatives. Can you tell us about some of the biggest challenges facing hospitals and clinics in both urban and rural Arizona?
11: Well, I think the three major issues facing our rural hospitals and clinics, first is the health workforce. We've had intractable shortages of health providers, whether you're talking about nurses or primary care physicians or other health professionals. The second is really struggling with making sure that there's the financing to support these rural hospitals and clinics. Many of these rural hospitals and clinics exist on very thin fiscal margins, 2 to 3%. And the third is really the worry, which is not a free-floating anxiety, about people getting thrown off of the coverage that they have with the changes in HR1, specifically Medicaid.
12: We did talk earlier in the podcast about the federal budget that will result in huge cuts to Medicaid and other healthcare programs. You recently gave a presentation on how HR1 will affect Arizona's rural, tribal, and border areas. What did you discover? What will be the impact on Arizona?
11: Well, it's estimated starting in January 2027, when these onerous new requirements for twice yearly redetermination for people on Medicaid start, along with new work requirements for a significant portion of our Medicaid population in Arizona, it's estimated that somewhere between 200,000 and 400,000 people currently on Medicaid will lose that coverage starting in January of 2027. Arizona will experience what's estimated about a $34 billion loss over the next 10 years. That's $3.4 billion per year in less federal funding.
12: So I have a follow-up question to that. In your experience, how are those kinds of changes, cost changes, effects absorbed into the community long-term?
11: Well, it's hard to absorb a loss of that magnitude in terms of safety net providers, those rural clinics, those rural hospitals, the Indian Health Service and tribal operated sites, because they're operating on thin margins already, if suddenly they have to absorb a 10 to 15% increase in uncompensated care, what's also known as charity care, it's going to be very hard for them to keep their doors open, or they have to make difficult choices about cutting programs like obstetric services. And we already have a shortage of obstetric providers for maternal health in Arizona.
12: Which does lead to another cost in the community, correct?
11: Yes.
12: I mean, also, people being able to go to work or...
11: That's correct. So what we see is the economic ripple effect of when you cut that magnitude of funding to states. It means it'll affect the nursing homes, it'll affect pharmacies, it'll affect a lot of the health infrastructure that we have. So these aren't imaginary. These are going to start happening in January. Already, we've seen 120,000 people lose coverage in Affordable Care Act health insurance because the advanced premium tax credits that were existing were not extended in HR1, the bill that was signed into law in July of last year. So we've lost, comparing March of 2025 to March of 2026, 120,000 individuals in Arizona who can no longer afford health insurance because their premiums went up, in some cases, by $1,000 per month.
9: AZPM's L.M. Boyd series on rural healthcare examined some of the current hurdles that people are facing before these cuts that you're talking about when trying to find care.
13: In the high desert of the region, the distance between a patient and a doctor can be measured in more than just miles. It is measured in access, equity, and trust. The ratio of primary care providers to patients in Cochise County is high, roughly one provider for every 1,800 people.
11: Cochise County is a population of about 125,000. They have about 30% of their population that relies on Medicaid for their health coverage. Another 30% were eligible for Medicare. And what that means down the road for places like Cochise County and the health providers that take care of people, whether it's in a hospital or in a clinic, they'll have to absorb more charity care as people lose their coverage and become uninsured.
9: Dr. Dirksen, you were featured in this series and warning about the bureaucratic shift that could leave up to 400,000 Arizonans without Medicaid coverage by 2027. And you said you were concerned about the provisions of the plan that are basically implementing things that make it harder for people to stay enrolled in Medicaid. On top of what's happened federally, in April, GOP lawmakers in Arizona advanced budget bills, making across-the-board cuts to state agencies and add new eligibility requirements for Access, the state's Medicaid program. What are you seeing so far?
11: Well, as I mentioned, we're already seeing a significant decrease in the number of people with Affordable Care Act health insurance. That magnitude is 120,000 individuals just over the course of the first few months of the new open enrollment period for Affordable Care Act insurance. We've already seen a decrease over the last year and a half in the number of Medicaid enrollees. It's almost 750,000 that we've lost in Medicaid coverage already since the peak of the pandemic, where our enrollment was about 2.5 million of our 7.5 million population on Medicaid. So we're now a little less than 1.8 million people on Medicaid and headed down to 1.2 million if some of these provisions get put into place on work requirements and twice yearly eligibility and enrollment.
9: And what happens when people go off Medicaid in terms of their health care?
11: So I'm a family physician by training, and what happens is people often put off the primary and preventive services that they really need to keep them healthy. And we don't want to see that, because what happens then is that people may not take their diabetes medicine or their high blood pressure medicine or other things that really keep them healthy. And we don't save money by throwing people off of coverage, especially low-income individuals. We just shift who has to absorb the costs of that care. And that's often in the form of the clinics and hospitals, the physicians and nurses that take care of them and have to shoulder somehow in their system, you know, almost an overwhelming burden of uncompensated care. So we're not saving costs, we're just shifting it, not to mention the costs that shift to families who often cannot afford to pay for that cost out of pocket. So we still, in the United States, medical bankruptcy is still the number one cause of bankruptcy in the United States. We're going to see that go up by 2 to 3-fold if these provisions are allowed to stand starting in January of 2027.
9: Well, you talked about the impact and cost shifting, but what about those who contend that these programs don't need any more resources and that it will save the state $180 million and reduce fraud in government programs?
11: Well, they're just wrong. We know from past experience, because we were in the days not that long ago where we had almost 1 in 5 Arizonans that lacked health insurance. You know, 20% of our population had no health insurance. And the single most important stabilizing factor for rural providers, for rural clinics and hospitals, was expanding Medicaid as allowed through the Affordable Care Act. It helped really fuel some of the economic growth that we've been experiencing in Arizona for the last few years. So we've been there before. I don't know why you would return to that. As a family physician myself, when people don't have health insurance, they put off necessary care. They cut back on the pills they take because they can't really afford to go to the pharmacy and get those filled. So again, this is something we've been through before. The health outcomes, the data shows clearly, are worse when people do not have health insurance coverage. Why would we go back to those days? That just makes no sense from a humanistic perspective, but also it's just the right thing to do to make sure people can access the care they need when they need it and not have the fiscal obstacles in the way of people getting the care they need in Arizona.
9: Could you go back and tell us about the through line from people being on health care and adequate coverage to economic development?
11: Yeah, I mean, you know, in the days when we had 20% uninsured, people really lacked access to care and they couldn't go and they put things off. So we did a very good job in Arizona of both expanding Medicaid, but also including those provisions to get marketplace coverage. So we went from 20% uninsured to 10% uninsured. And what happened is before we were seeing rural hospitals close, we were seeing clinics close, we were seeing services close, because people had to run these businesses on very thin margins and they couldn't make it work when 20% of their business was uncompensated care. We're down now to a record 9.5% as of last year, 2025, of uninsured, We've already crept back up just in these first few months of this calendar year to 12% uninsured. So we've gone from 750,000 people uninsured, which to me as a family physician is still unconscionably high. We're now at over 900,000 uninsured by my calculations. And this affects every service that's provided. The health insurers have left less business. You know, we rechannel a lot of our Medicaid business through private health insurers, and people really like that. Arizona's been a model of that since they started the Medicaid program. So the insurers, are going to be affected by this, are already being affected by this. The hospitals are already absorbing increased uncompensated care with 120,000 who've already lost coverage compared to March of last year. And also the health providers, so the nurses, the physicians, the clinics, and the hospitals. And the other part is some of our most underserved areas where it's very long distances between clinics and hospitals include our tribal communities. And they
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1: Are very good. It's very well written. I'd love to know who actually designed it, because this is a real opportunity for Arizona. The Centers for Medicare and Medicaid Services just approved our plan a few months ago for $167 million a year for the next 5 years. This is the mandatory side of the budget. So this is already budgeted in the budget. This is there. We have three state agencies who are responsible for carrying out the priorities that Arizona put in their plan that they submitted to CMS. So the Arizona Department of Health Services, our state Medicaid program, the Arizona Healthcare Cost Containment System, and then the Office of Economic Opportunity. They are getting ready. We're told at our conference that I presented at recently that they plan on sending out the request for proposals this month. We're a little bit behind other states. About 75% of the states have already posted theirs. Every state got an award. But I'm confident that this will be a really big opportunity for us to help our rural health infrastructure, something that we have not invested in for many years, if not decades.
2: And what kind of investments specifically are being made through the Rural Health Transformation Program, and what impact will that have ultimately on rural health?
1: Well, about half of that $167 million will be the responsibility of our state Medicaid program access. And in their portfolio of responsibilities to carry this out include digital transformation, artificial intelligence, making sure that care is available, maybe through mobile clinics and other innovative approaches. Artificial intelligence, both the generative artificial intelligence, but also the sentient or the ambient artificial intelligence, can really help the clinics and hospitals in rural areas become much more cost efficient. So it's going to change the way we teach. It's going to change the way we deliver care. It's going to change the way we receive care, and it's also going to change the way we learn. There are some guardrails that need to be put into place to make sure that there aren't unintended consequences like a violation of patient privacy and things like that. So there is a balancing act that needs to occur, but a big portion of this funding will go to those transformative digital technologies that could really advance care in the hardest to reach places in Arizona.
2: How would generative AI help in this process? Is it going to help the providers or the consumers?
1: I think it will help across the board. It can help. We've already seen just the advance of this, the evolution of this is absolutely astonishing. So it used to be I'd handwrite notes when I started seeing patients. And then we were all welcoming in the door electronic health records. Well, that actually turned out to be not the most efficient thing. But now you can, during an interview, it captures and translates that to a medical record. So some of the larger systems have already taken a lot of advantage of that. So it's not just the ambient AI that goes from voice to digital transcription, but the generative part of this is also, well, what do we need to do in screening for this person? So you know how old they are, you know kind of what some of their risk factors are, can go in and search and see what medications they might be on. So before you prescribe or before you order a test, you kind of have a sense of what would be most effective to get to the answers you need to improve the care for this individual patient.
2: Thank you, Dr. Dirksen. For more information about the Arizona Center for Rural Health, you can go to crh.arizona.edu. Dr. Daniel Dirksen, we appreciate your joining us today.
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1: This final note on the way out today, in which both the 30-year fixed-rate mortgage and Article 1, Section 7, Clause 2 of the Constitution of the United States make an appearance. The 30-year fixed, Freddie Mac says, sits today at 6.49%. Also, and related, that bipartisan housing bill is wrapping up its 10th day, excluding Sundays, sitting on the president's desk, waiting for his signature, which he has not said he will do. If he doesn't veto it by midnight, the aforementioned Article 1, Section 7, Clause 2, says it becomes law anyway. Our theme music was composed by BJ Lederman. Marketplace's executive producer is Nancy Fargali. Joanne Griffith is the chief content officer. Neil Scarborough is the vice president and general manager. And I'm Kai Rizdahl. Have yourselves a great weekend, everybody. We will see you back here on Monday, all right? This is APM.
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3: Good evening. I'm Jeff Bennett. I'm the Navaz is away. On the NewsHour tonight, a housing affordability bill is on track to become law, but without President Trump's signature. Why he's denying his own party the chance to celebrate their legislative victory. The president fires members of a key election commission in his latest effort to assert control over the voting process. And an ongoing drought compounds problems for farmers already suffering from a shrinking Colorado River.
4: This almost feels like this. Hopefully it's not the last nail in the coffin, but it has the looks of it for sure.
5: 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The Judy and Peter Bloom Kovler Foundation, upholding freedom by strengthening democracies at home and abroad. 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
3: Welcome to the NewsHour. Just hours from now, a sweeping new housing bill is set to become law. The measure passed Congress with bipartisan support, but President Trump said today he will not sign it, protesting the GOP Senate's failure to approve his election legislation known as the Save America Act. Now, barring a last-minute veto, the bill will usher in new housing regulations and incentives at midnight. Lisa Desjardins is here with more on what's set to change. Good to see you, Lisa. So this is a housing affordability. It's a complex problem. This is a complex bill. What are some of the most impactful aspects of this legislation?
6: I'm so excited to talk about actual policy. As you said, this is a complex subject, but this bill has quite a lot to it. It is not a show bill. It does have some serious impact and effect. So let's look at them right now. First of all, the biggest ones. This would redefine manufactured housing in this country, removing a 1970s era requirement. It also would speed up loans and support for modular housing. So together, those two provisions really could create a big boom in one form of housing being more available. At the same time, it also would limit corporations or institutional investors from buying more than 350 homes, and they would get a $1 million penalty if they do that. Now, this bill essentially attacks the housing problem by increasing supply. That is just one part of the problem, and it would take time. One of the experts I spoke to said the full rollout of this could mean 3 to 5 years in affecting the market directly. What could happen most quickly? Those manufactured and modular housing pieces. So for years, what happened was manufactured housing had a requirement in this country that had a steel chassis underneath it. That is an outdated requirement, but it's been in place for 50 years. This bill removes that. That could revolutionize how manufactured housing is built and also make it cheaper. Those chassis cost $10,000 each. I spoke to a representative from the Manufactured Housing Institute today. They said this is a game changer, and it's what they see as the future of housing.
3: So as you said, this is a big bill. What are some of the more overlooked provisions here?
6: Right. It's difficult to choose just three, but I did. So these are three that are overlooked that I want to talk about. First of all, rural America would benefit from this. This would protect subsidies for almost 500,000 renters in rural America. It also would expand home repair subsidies for low-income Americans. And listen to this. It would encourage more community banks, give them more flexibility. Why is that important? I spoke to one of the main negotiators of this bill, Republican French Hill. He said that community banks are actually one of the largest sources of loans for development around the country of housing. So he wanted to make sure that there could be more of them when, in fact, he's seen it go the other way. There have been fewer. Now, as I said, this is about supply, but a lot of advocates say this misses a big piece of the puzzle of affordability. Let's look at where we are right now. The problem is vast. Home prices are up at an all-time high, as I know you've been talking about. 43 million Americans spend more than 30% of their income. That's sort of the mark people look at on housing. But how about this? Some 12 million American renters are spending more than half of their income on housing. So this is why advocates say there is still a lot more to do. I spoke with Libby O'Neill of the National Low Income Housing Coalition. She said they find hope in the fact that this bill was passed in a bipartisan way.
7: So that's a really big deal. We have been encouraged to hear many of the congressional leaders say that this is a first step. We really need sustained investments in programs like rental assistance, public housing programs to help people experiencing homelessness, to really make an impact for that population.
6: Politically, there's some irony here. This is Congress doing something. The president has said nothing but good things about this bill. And yet here we are. The president is not planning to sign it.
3: There's another issue that you are tracking, Lisa. This has to do with the health of the former Senate leader, Republican Senate leader Mitch McConnell. What more do you know?
6: Okay. Yeah, let's get into this. I know a lot of our viewers are paying attention to this. McConnell was admitted to the hospital 3 weeks ago. But beyond that, we don't know very much from his office. His office has not said why he was admitted. They only issued this statement. This was his most recent statement. From a spokesperson. The senator continues to improve and is working closely with his staff in Kentucky and Senate matters, on Kentucky and Senate matters while the Senate is out of session. At the same time, we know there is EMS audio tape from a dispatch on the date that he was admitted to the hospital, June 14th, indicating someone from his home was given CPR for cardiac arrest. We haven't been able to verify that that was McConnell himself, but a lot of people believe, what are the chances that someone else in McConnell's home who was admitted in the hospital that day had a cardiac arrest. There have been vast conspiracies about this. Some of our viewers have heard them probably, but I have spoken to McConnell contacts who say they have texted back and forth with him. Others have publicly said they've had long conversations with him. So this brings up the question, why do we not know? Why is he not saying what happened to him? McConnell's 84 years old. He is the person who served the longest as a party leader in the Senate. And one thing you and I both know from covering him, there's no one more disciplined and perhaps more private about his health concerns. This is not his first health concern. He froze up twice before in press conferences before he left leadership. So I believe we probably won't know what has happened to him until he wants to tell us. But there is a real issue of disclosure, especially we're hearing that from people in his state.
3: Lisa Desjardins, thanks as always.
6: You're welcome.

0: I'm Andrea Kennedy, and this is Hollywood at Home This Week with your host, Victoria Lucas. This week's movie is one of the best-loved and celebrated musicals of all time, MGM's Singin' in the Rain from 1952. Gene Kelly stars as a famous silent film actor in the Hollywood of the late 1920s when movies were making the transition from silent films to talkies. His co-stars include the acrobatic Donald O'Connor, Gene Hagen as a blonde bombshell actress with a voice like fingernails on a blackboard, and 19-year-old Debbie Reynolds in her first major film role as a sweet-natured chorus girl. Reynolds got the part by order of MGM studio chief Louis B. Mayer over Kelly's initial objections due to her lack of dance experience and lack of time to train her.
1: But Kelly soon learned that she was a natural athlete and a very hard worker who rehearsed day and night so that she could share a dance floor with Kelly and Donald O'Connor. But it was hard, physically taxing work. The Good Morning song and dance scene started at 8 o'clock in the morning, and the company didn't wrap until 11 that night. Reynolds remembers being a wreck, saying later, "My feet were bleeding and I just couldn't move. The two hardest things I have ever done in life were childbirth and Singin' in the Rain."
0: Kelly also choreographed all the dance numbers and co-directed with Stanley Donen. The wonderful Make 'em Laugh dance number was put in the film by Kelly, who felt that Donald O'Connor deserved a solo number.
1: They brainstormed together and they came up with a bunch of old gags and shtick that O'Connor had done back in his vaudeville days. But the trick where he runs up the wall and then somersaults off was, frankly, years in his past. But he insisted on doing it and he made it work, though he said he wanted to go to bed for a week afterwards.
0: The iconic Singin' in the Rain sequence appears effortless and elegant, but it required 3 entire days, a really big crew, and a ton of equipment to film. Because of the gallons of water involved, it's shot outdoors on one of the existing urban street sets on the MGM backlot, which came with its own set of problems.
1: For one, the scene is set at night, but it was shot in the summer, when the nights in California are too short to allow a full day's work. So the crew strung cables between the rooftops and hung tarps to simulate nighttime. For the rain, they installed overhead pipes with sprinkler heads running 2 city blocks, with heavy lights turned on to make the raindrops more visible. Gene Kelly said afterwards that for him, it was one of the easiest numbers in the film. He quickly followed that with, "The real work on this one was done by the technicians and the poor cameraman who had to shoot through all that water. All I had to do was dance."
0: Our feature film this week is Singin' in the Rain, and it airs Saturday night at 7 on PBS6 with your host, Victoria Lucas. I'm Andrea Kennedy.
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4: 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Coming up, when you listen to Tucson, what do you hear? That was the question asked on Friday, June 26th, when AZPM held a special event at our new home, the Paul and Alice Baker Center for Public Media. It was a live before an audience taping of Arizona Spotlight. Coming up, you'll hear a poem from Logan Phillips, a story from UA grad and one-time Olympic hopeful Jenna Cabasco, and an interview with author, playwright, and musician Alejandro Canelos. That's next on this special live edition of Arizona Spotlight. First up, we invited Tucson's Poet Laureate Logan Phillips to perform an original piece about what he hears a little too often in Tucson.
5: Good evening. Very happy to be here, y'all. Thank you for coming. So the prompt was the sounds of Tucson. So here's a brand new poem for you. It's called Ode to the Man with Loud Pipes. I hear you. Yes, I hear you. As you drive by my house at 3 p.m., at 7 a.m., at 10 a.m., and 1 in the morning. Oh yes, your car, it's loud. which I guess you know since you spent hundreds of dollars to make it so, which now I know after thinking for years, what the heck is wrong with that car? So thank you for teaching me about the cosmetic car mechanics industry. And so I'd like to share with you some words that you taught me while writing this poem for you. Car exhaust whistle universal turbo sound booster aluminum alloy car roar maker muffle pipe whistle vehicle blow off valve tip stimulator tail whistler add to cart exhaust sound system turbo exhaust pipe. Oh, yes, man, and of course you're a man with the loud pipes, but I must confess, I have cursed you. As you fart on by my open window, stopping conversation, but who am I to judge? In high school, I lusted after a bright yellow 2001 Nissan Xterra, and only by the grace of my dad saying, hell no, was I not driving around like that. So I understand being somewhere between a learner's permit and a fully developmentally complete prefrontal cortex, thinking that a Honda Civic with a mismatched hood and a bondoed back is a chariot, and driving, another name for freedom, spreading your spoiler to fly. Thinking that any attention is good attention, any sound a song that your roar makes you more as you crop dust my neighborhood, a comet of carcinogenic cologne and raspberry vape juice, listening to whatever today's equivalent of Limp Bizkit is. Dear man who wants to know he's a man via his very loud car, you know what they say, the louder the car, the mightier the man. Oh wait, actually nobody says that. What we say is, oh, shut up, as we spend our breath cursing you, which I guess you also enjoy. And so I wish you luck in your dream of becoming an F-35 fighter pilot, so that even American schools have to pause educating our children when you pass by, so that the rest of the globe will pay attention to you, not knowing if yours is the last sound they will ever hear. In a world filled with so much noise, you are truly more noise. A world where you've been taught that survival of the loudest is to silence the quietest parts of yourself. Oh man, your car is loud, but it is up to me to decide what I hear in you. For I don't know the pain you are in, but I know you are in pain. And not just because your car sounds like the death wail of an animal. Your loud pipes have become part of my spiritual practice of finding the silence beneath the freeway, of loving this world even for its damage, of knowing who my friends are, who my enemies are, and how to treat them accordingly. Oh man, you are not my friend. But oh, you are even less my enemy in this world of profitable suffering where we're both just trying to get where we're going. So thank you for this poem where I can also share with you the mantra that I chant every time you blow by and it's an extended prayer bell. I say, I'm sorry you feel so deeply unheard. I'm sorry you feel so deeply unheard. That all you've been given to express yourself is an inefficient hunk of earth-killing metal and a grid system. That you were taught inconveniencing your community is the only rebellion there is. That freedom is individualism, autonomy, the ability to annoy. And I'm sorry the only conversation that we can have is middle fingers and trigger fingers, signs of our grasping towards parts of ourselves missing. I am no better than you up here on this microphone. And so what I wish for you is what I wish for myself, and it is this. I wish for you to trust the quietest parts of yourself, to find the love capable of holding your smallest secrets, to release that pain which makes you feel you need to prove yourself to a world that has not been able to hear you. You ring the bell at 3, at 7, at 10, at 1, and I chant, may the next world hear each of us, hold each of us. May I hear underneath your sound, that love that you are calling for. Thank you.
6: Thank you so much, Logan. Really glad you came tonight. Well, that was fun. There used to be a motorcycle up the street from me, and I used to think, where's this guy going all day? Like, I don't go anywhere. And like Logan is saying, you know, every 2 hours, boom, he's off somewhere. Now he's coming back. Anyway, my name is Mark McLemore. I've been hosting Arizona Spotlight since the late 50s, actually. It's been quite a while. And I'm really happy to see so many people out there today. And I'm really happy to know that you are interested enough in what we're doing tonight, which we're making up as we go along, largely, to come and see. After the show, in fact, we'll be around in the lobby, the guests and I, if you want to come up and say anything to any of us, we would love to speak with you. So I like the idea of Tucson is listening, but I don't know if we always are listening enough. But I think when we each listen to Tucson as individuals, we each hear something different. And so we had these cards out front, and a lot of you filled them out. Thank you so much for doing that. And then if the person who wrote it wants to take the credit for it, they're welcome to do so. What do you hear when you listen to Tucson? The floor creaking at Time Market. This one says, I hear a community song. I hear many voices coming together, and it creates a beautiful symphony. That's nice. It says, I listen to the birds that gather in my palm trees in the backyard, the souped-up cars, where have we heard about that before, cruising down the streets, and my neighbor's dogs barking hello when I take my dog for a walk. I hear a vibrant community that celebrates the many cultures that make up our city. When I asked this question before of a group of people, I remember one of the answers that I got was, I hear the voices of the ancestors. This person wrote Truth. This person wrote Coyotes and the Wind, which makes me think maybe you camp out a lot. This one says NPR. Really trying to butter us up. I like that. Thanks. Cicadas and culture. So much chatter about the weather when it's really only one season all year long. Frowny face. Well, I want to thank everyone for filling these out. We're going to put a few of them online. All right, well, if our first storyteller, Jenica, if you're ready. I've got them all warmed up now. You've got them in the palm of your hand. Now, Jenica and I have never met. Temna on our team invited her to come tonight to tell a story, and we're happy she's here. All right, Jenica Bosco, everyone.
7: Hi, everyone. And I first want to give a little background on my story. I'm a Tucson native born in 2002 to South Sudanese refugee parents who arrived in the U.S. shortly after 9/11. Growing up, I didn't question my circumstances, living in low-income housing, relying on government benefits, and leaning on community support were simply what life looked like. One of my clearest memories is sitting in the car with my mom as she studied civics questions on tape for a citizenship test. By age 6, I probably could have passed it myself, but today, not so sure. Watching my parents become citizens taught me early on what it truly means to belong in this country. That foundation shaped everything I did. As a kid, I was always athletic, and the passion eventually led me to track and field. It was my dear friend, Rosa Sagarin, who encouraged me to run in college, even when I was terrified of the cost. I took the leap and earned a 4-year scholarship to the University of Arizona. There, I graduated with a degree in anthropology and a minor in sociology, served as team captain, earned second team All-American honors, and then competed at the 2024 Olympic trials. Thank you. On the track, I learned that perseverance through fear isn't just about finishing a race, it's about showing up lap after lap, even when you doubt yourself. After college, I joined the Iskashita Refugee Network, eager to give back to Tucson's refugee community. I thought my background gave me all the insight I needed, but I quickly realized I had only scratched the surface. I didn't truly understand the urgency behind employment, benefits, integration, or housing, the very systems my parents had navigated in silence. That awakening gave me a much deeper appreciation for the quiet strength. And now I want to advocate for refugees, not from a place of knowing it all, but from a place of learning and listening. So I share my story to show that perseverance, even through fear, can lead to success, just as it did for my parents and just as it did on the track. So given that background, when I listen to Tucson. I don't just hear the chirps of our desert wildlife. I hear the hum of many communities, all trying to help one another in their ways. I hear celebration and sadness, vulnerability and resilience. I view time passing here in the Sonoran Desert in phases, much like seasons. Except we only really have two seasons in Tucson, so try saying that five times. I was born in the winter, which is ironic because I despise cold weather. Yet I love winters here because I hear togetherness. Whether it's around a burning fire, while others sing hymns from their homes, or people gathering for each other's warmth, sharing community through food, music, or movement. In spring, I hear the buzz of newborn wildlife alongside newborn plans, ideas, and goals, the energy of those preparing for new beginnings. In summer, I hear the early birds followed by the laughter of those on summer break, enjoying extra time with friends, families, pets, and loved ones. And finally, fall. You won't hear leaves falling as nature prepares for winter, but I hear the shuffles of students going back to school, the sound of traffic building up again, the music from the drop top driving down the street with passengers singing along, enjoying the cool breeze. And beneath it all, the calm white noise of my home, the Sonoran Desert. That's what I hear when I listen to Tucson, not just a place, but a rhythm, one that carries my parents' journey, my own strides on the track, and the voices of everyone striving to belong. Thank you.
6: It's lovely. Yes. Nice to meet you.
7: It was nice to meet you.
6: And that's the best part about my job, is meeting somebody like Jenica that I had no idea was shared this city, and hearing her individual story. It's beautiful.
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0: 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We now continue with more from our live show. There was something I was going to say. You have heard me on the radio, but I'm not used to being seen. So I think that's really what's happening here. So if you wouldn't mind finding a fixed point somewhere, there's some speakers up there, and just watch that. And everything is going to go a lot nicer. So Alejandro Canelos, would you like to join me on stage? Alejandro, what do you hear when you listen to Tucson?
1: When I listen to Tucson, first and foremost, I hear woodpeckers. Gila woodpeckers. The single squawk, the double squawk, the triple squawk. Hammering on metal or wood, which sometimes I'll wake up in the morning and I'm like, it's got to be in the house. It sounds like it's in the house, that squawk. And, you know, it never puts me in a bad mood. I love woodpeckers so much. Whenever I hear that squawk, it puts a spring in my step. I also hear, related to woodpeckers, I hear the whistling of the wind through the spines of saguaro cactuses. You know, every saguaro has its own unique set of organization of spines. And so in my mind, every saguaro has its own sound signature of when that air comes through those spines. And it's a special frequency the saguaros have that they can hear loudly, and the woodpeckers hear. That's why they make their burrows behind the sound to get away from the sound. It's not something that we can normally hear, but they communicate in this way, the saguaros do. And I hear it.
0: Well, unfortunately today, we spoke earlier and you told me about a severe loss that happened to the Tucson arts community, particularly our theatrical community. A beautiful person who gave back in so many ways to the people around her. And I wonder if you'd like to say a few words about your friend.
1: Yeah, my good friend and associate Don McMillan passed away a few weeks ago. And it's a terrible loss for the theater community. She was a wonderful actress, singer, director, worked with just about every theater in town and with so many other artists. And it was sudden and tragic, and she is missed. And it leaves a huge void in our community, and I just wanted to mention that.
0: Yeah, the first time I met her, I was meeting the cast of Winnie the Pooh at the Scoundrel and Scamp Theater, and they were all in full dress rehearsal costumes, and I was sitting on a, you know, papier-mâché wooden stump talking to Eeyore and Rabbit, and I suddenly realized I was in the Hundred Acre Wood, you know, and I thought, man, I've always wanted to be here. It was beautiful, and I'm a pretty emotional person, and it just washed over me, and I got very verklempt, you know, as some people would say. Before I knew it, there was this woman standing in front of me, and she was silhouette from the back with the stage lights, so they were, like, shining through her hair, and she had this beautiful Donna Reed hairdo and a apron and everything, but she was also a kangaroo, right, because she was playing Kanga in Winnie the Pooh, and she said to me, "Are you okay?" And I said, "Yeah, I'm fine. Thank you. I'm really fine." I found out later that Dawn, in her day job, was a therapist, and she could tell. So that image has always stayed with me. That magical Donna Reed kangaroo floating in front of me, asking if I was okay. Well, moving on. I guess I want to bring up the Neotenic Queen, which I believe we have a slide for. Yeah, this was the first book of yours that I read. And I was fascinated with it because I guess I've always, like Winnie the Pooh might indicate, I've always kind of liked anthropomorphized animals. Watership Down was a watershed moment in my life to read that book. And you look at the lives, the sort of secret lives of animals that call Arizona their home or the Southwest, and reveal that they're just as neurotic and messed up as everybody else. And it was quite moving, it was funny, it was sad, it was challenging. Tell us a little bit about what went into creating the Neotenic Queen and why you would choose to go in that direction.
1: So I was writing short fiction, and I wrote a story about a rattlesnake who climbs a tree. And I didn't really understand why he climbed the tree until I realized that he climbed the tree in order to get a different point of view. And I did a little bit of research and found out that rattlesnakes do, in fact, climb trees. And there are theories about maybe they're going up there to get food, but in my mind, rattlesnakes climb trees to get a different point of view because they actually have pretty decent eyesight. And I did a lot of research on rattlesnakes and found out that they have familiar relationships. They stay close to their siblings and parents as they grow older. And these are things that weren't known about rattlesnakes until recently. And I ended up writing a story about this rattlesnake and about a rattlesnake who tries to become friends with a man and get past this historic enmity between serpent and man that's gone on for all of time as we know it. And then I wrote a story about a male black widow who didn't understand why he couldn't have an hourglass painted on his abdomen. And he heard about a black widow who was a famous artist, a female black widow who had painted over her hourglass. And so he goes to her and says, will you paint this on me?
0: Wasn't it berry juice? Was the medium?
1: Yes, exactly. Juice from a berry, yes. It was used as the paint. And then I wrote a story about saguaro cactuses, and I realized I'm writing a story actually about the flora and fauna of the Sonoran Desert, and I ended up with 25 stories. And there are stories about bats and about javelinas and about woodpeckers, of course, and saguaro cactuses, and one of my favorites, the most interesting plants we have here is the desert mistletoe and the birds that eat the seeds and spread them around. I ended up with a collection of stories because every one of these animals and plants wakes up every day, or if they're nocturnal, they wake up every night, and they need to survive. And hopefully they're going to procreate. And I realized that they're just like us. We want somebody to love, and we want to leave something behind when we go. And ultimately, for me, the collection became not how are they like us, meaning these animals and plants, but how is it that we are like them, and we have the same kinds of cares and worries and fears that they have on a daily basis.
0: You mentioned the story about saguaro, and I really still think about that a lot, because most of us and most artists, when they look at a saguaro, they find it noble. You know, they see dignity, they see grace, they see power. It's not exactly what you depicted, because of the idea that they're sessile, and therefore even more so than rattlesnakes, they can't change their point of view. And long-lived, right? Because how long does the saguaro live? That they actually had a very competitive alpha male construct in their society. Where was it that you thought about the idea of beings who couldn't necessarily see each other because of hills and other obstacles, but instead spend all day shouting at each other?
1: My wife is an attorney, and one of her previous jobs was she was a federal public defender in the capital habeas unit, which meant that all of her clients were on death row. And she used to explain to me what it was like at the Supermax prison, which said every inmate has their own cell, and they might see the inmate across from them, or they might see an inmate walking by occasionally, but essentially the only way they have to communicate with all of each other is through shouting. Through these inmates shouting at each other, not being able to see each other, but shouting, a social hierarchy develops, and there's actually comes to be a boss who the other inmates follow. And so I applied this to saguaros, and there's, in my story, be a boss who the other inmates follow. And so I applied this to saguaros, and there's, in my story called Still Standing, there's a saguaro named Handy Andy who doesn't like it when

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1: And there's one Suara who wants so badly to communicate and say something. But when he finally, maybe 100 years later, gets the opportunity, it's hard for him to remember what it is he wanted to say.
2: Exactly.
1: Before we move on, Alejandro, tell us about the illustrator for your book.
2: Her name is Rachel Ivani. I found her. She is an instructor out at the Desert Museum, a nature artist, wonderful nature artist. And she's also a biologist herself, so I was able to use her as a consultant for some of my stories in the book. And she ended up doing 25 watercolor paintings for this book that are in black and white in the paperback, but actually the ebook, there's color art for all of it, and she did a wonderful job. I really enjoyed working with her.
1: Well, one of the things we've worked on for radio is radio drama, because everybody loves radio drama, right? I mean, the kids these days. Anyway, we worked on a few of your short plays, 10-minute dramas, in fact, and had those on the show. And I'm curious, as we talk about this part of your career, I know there are very different things, but how would you compare fiction writing with being a playwright?
2: I wrote and published 3 collections of short stories, and I like to keep my stories short, between 7 and 10 pages.
1: It.
2: It's just the art form that I prefer. And then I thought, you know what, I love the stage, and I heard about 10-minute play festivals, and I thought, I'm just going to take my short story writing approach and apply it to the stage. And so I wrote 2 collections of 10-minute plays, one for adults and one for children.
1: In closing, tell people what you've got going on with Invisible Theater.
2: So out of 10-minute dramas, 8 of them are going to be performed as a full night of theater at Invisible Theater, July 23rd through July 26th. 8 of the 10-minute dramas, it's a cast of 4. And they're playing all the roles. Half will be directed by Betsy Cruz Craig. Half will be directed by Carrie Cole, who's coming in from Minnesota, a friend of Invisible Theater. And we're really excited about it.
1: Okay, well, Alejandro Canelos, thank you for coming tonight.
2: Thanks for having me.
1: I've enjoyed our collaborations, and I look forward to more.
2: Yep, thank you.
3: 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Helping out with this live event were my AZPM colleagues, Timna Gershon, Karina Mendoza, Sean Teague, Clarice Bales, Greg Gutierrez, Steve McMacklin, plus News Director David Lee and AZPM reporters Tony Paniagua and Laura Holansky. Spotlight's production engineer is Jim Blackwood. I'm producer and host Mark McLemore.
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4: 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Primary election day in Arizona is fewer than 2 weeks away. With ballots already in the hands of voters, the Press Room is talking primaries this week. We're examining key state and local primary races and examining national trends and polling data. The Press Room plays next on NPR 89.1.
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5: Running to the finish line for the state's primary election, how the political winds.

Have changed for Arizona candidates looking to advance in the general election midterms in November. What's at stake and what to watch out for? It's all on The Press Room, starting now.

0: Hello, and welcome to the Press Room. I'm Tony Perkins. Arizona's primary election is July 21st. Voters are making their choices on who should get a chance to serve as Arizona's governor. Decisions impacting the state's congressional delegation are also on the ballot, and more. We're going to talk first with University of Arizona political science professor Samara Klar. Samara, thank you for joining us on the Press Room.
1: You bet. Happy to be here.
0: Now, you've followed some polling data ahead of the primary. What is the mood of the electorate going into these contests? How has it changed, perhaps, over the last 18 months?
1: Well, we do have several important contests coming up on July 21st. Probably the primary that people may be following most closely has to do with the gubernatorial race and trying to figure out who the Republican nominee will be to take on Katie Hobbs. We had a couple, high-profile candidates in that race. Recent polling suggests that it is Biggs, who has a fairly large lead, who's probably going to end up as the Republican nominee. Of course, you never know what happens. But typically, the horse race poll right now is not much is being done with the Democrats. There's not a lot of intra-Democrat races going on. So most of the action has to do with the Republican battles to secure the nomination.
0: Are voters in the mood to actually go to the polls during this primary, or would they prefer setting it out until the general election in the midterms? Some people feel that's the one that counts.
1: Yeah, I mean, primary elections always have lower turnout for a number of reasons. First of all, the races aren't as high profile. There's going to be smaller races people may not be as familiar with. Usually it's sort of the more, enthusiastic, engaged voters who will come out. So in Arizona in recent years, our primary turnouts have been growing. They're at about 30% now. So whether you think that's a lot or a little, it's sort of a subjective call. But about a third of voters will typically participate. If you see Arizona also, in the summer, people may be away. They may not be as engaged as they would be during the regular campaign season. But I would expect to see about a third turnout, which is pretty typical and consistent in Arizona.
0: And speaking about turnout, the Republicans in this primary in Arizona have a lot bigger decisions to make than the Democrats do.
1: Right.
0: At least that appears to be the case on paper. Is the polling data pretty much show that they're the ones who are the most engaged, the most interested in making the choice?
1: Well, Arizona does have more Republican voters than Democrats. And what we've seen leading up to the primaries is Republican registration is growing at a faster rate than Democrats. So Republicans at this point have a little more of an edge in terms of their numerical plurality here in the state. Arizona is an interesting state, for a number of reasons, but one is that we are almost perfectly evenly divided among Republicans, Democrats, and independents. So about 35% of Arizonans register as Republicans, about 32-ish% register as independents, and about 30% register as Democrats. So it's a very close electorate, but we have seen greater numbers registering as Republicans, and that is probably an indication of voters eager to participate in the Republican primaries more so than the Democratic primaries, where there is less action, as you say.
0: Now let's get to some questions about trends. Democrats nationally have had the most news-making happenings during the past couple of weeks. The Graham Platner story, the Maine Senate candidate who dropped out amid sexual assault allegations. I want to ask you, how do voters seem to respond to scandal these days?
1: Well, I've done a little bit of research myself on how voters respond, not only to scandal, but particularly to sexual assault allegations. Now, what you find might not be that surprising, which is that voters are much more concerned about scandal when it occurs in the other party than it does in their own party. But that's not what we've seen this week with Graham Platner being called to step down most prominently by members of his own party. Obviously, Americans are somewhat used to scandal in their political scenes. Sexual assault allegations are not new in American politics. It's something that we are dealing with a lot with our candidates. The Democrats, I think, are trying to set an example in some ways by saying that this is not something they'll tolerate with their own party. And Graham Platner, as you say, will not be the nominee in the Senate race in Maine. It's not great for the Democrats, obviously. This is not what they want going into a primary season. But I think by trying to, get Graham Platner out and make a strong statement, they're going to control some of the damage.
0: Now, here's another story that's happened in the last few weeks, couple of months. Candidates backed by the Democratic Socialists of America won elections in New York City and more significantly in Colorado. The question is this a legitimate political trend? Everyone's asking this. Is this similar to the Tea Party, for example, in 2007? And is there any kind of impact on this in Arizona?
1: Well, it's impossible to, you know, predict how these things will play out in the future, but this has certainly been a big attention-grabbing, headline-grabbing trend within the Democratic Party. And we do see polling showing pretty big support for the DSA among Democrats. Although the most recent polling does indicate the support is highest among white Democrats, among young Democrats, and particularly among higher income Democrats. So this seems to be sort of a movement among higher educated, college educated young voters. That's obviously a group within the electorate that is important, that plays a role. It hasn't necessarily, the popularity hasn't necessarily spread as much throughout the entire Democratic Party, but I think it is definitely a trend to watch, certainly in places like Colorado, where the victories are a little more surprising than you might say in, you know, New York City.
0: And then do national trends generally find their way into Arizona? For example, again, I mentioned the Tea Party case in 2007. Your previous research probably has looked at other trends dating further back. Are the trends like that going to show up in Arizona between now and the general election?
1: Well, there's a few things about Arizona that I think do make it a little bit unique relative to the rest of the country. And that's primarily based on the fact that we do have a very politically diverse electorate. This is not a state where either party can really campaign only to its base and expect to win. To win in Arizona, you have to win independents, and you often have to win at least some crossover voters from the other party. So if you look at the Democrats who have won in Arizona recently, people like Katie Hobbs, Mark Kelly, Ruben Gallego, these are Democratic candidates who have made pretty explicit appeals to the middle, to the center. You cannot win as a Democrat in Arizona without appealing to centrists, independents, moderates. And I think the same is true for Republicans. There just simply aren't enough voters tied to each party to really move that far to either side. Now, that is a little bit unique to Arizona. You have other states where one party may have an overwhelming majority of voters, and there they can afford to be a little more committed to the, I don't want to say the extreme side, but more to the left or to the right side of their party. So national trends, of course, will impact our state because candidates are part of a national party. They want to toe the party line. They want to support their party colleagues and their party leaders. But Arizona is a little more of a blended state. We have more political diversity, and the candidates who win are the candidates who pay attention to that.
0: Now, Arizona is also a swing state, but the unique characteristics of Arizona make it different from the other swing states, say like North Carolina. For example, tell me a little bit about how that Arizona's, you know, electorate does make a little bit of a difference, based on the number of independent voters, for example.
1: Yeah, absolutely. Arizona has become a really important swing state, and I think any Arizonan feels that during election season. Phoenix receives more political ads during campaigns than most cities in America. The amount of campaigning that goes on in Arizona relative to 20 years ago, even 10 years ago, feels like an exponential increase, and it is when you look at the amount of money being spent in the state. That has to do with the fact that we do have this closely divided electorate. There's a lot of voters that campaigns perceive to be up for grabs, not only independents, but also Democrats and Republicans who ideologically identify closer to the middle. Campaigns see them as possibly voters who may switch parties. We saw evidence of that in the most recent election, where you had voters supporting Trump and Gallego. So, you know, Arizona voted for the Republican president for candidate, voted for Democratic Senate candidates. So we do see these real split ticket ballots in Arizona, more so than you might find in other states. And that makes it a very appealing state for campaigning. And it's why probably a lot of Arizona voters are pretty fed up by the end of the campaign season with all the flyers and the phone calls. But absolutely, Arizona is an important swing state and a distinct one.
0: All right. And one last question and get to the numbers specifically. A Gallup poll found that 45% of Americans consider themselves independent. In Arizona, according to the Arizona Secretary of State, registered voters who don't favor either party is 34%. Republicans are at 35%, Democrats at 28%. How closely should we follow that statistic regarding independent voters between the primary and the general?
1: Well, usually what we find as the general approaches is that the percentage of independents does occasionally drop as parties successfully mobilize voters back into the party fold, but not necessarily in Arizona. Arizonans are pretty proud independents. One thing that does facilitate our high percentage is that independents can participate in primaries. If you are an independent, you can vote in the primary on July 21st. You just have to declare which party's primary you will be voting in. So that does allow for a higher percentage of Arizonans to register as an independent. But this is an incredibly important group in Arizona because with only 35% Republicans or only 28% Democrats, neither party can afford to win without the independents. And the independents do make a big difference here in Arizona. Arizona is a little bit more of a moderate state in many ways. When we look at issue positions, Democrats tend to be a little closer to the center, and Republicans tend to be closer to the center as well than what we typically find nationally. So the best campaigning strategy in Arizona, as we've seen with the recent winning campaigns, seems to be candidates who really portray a moderate image, portray themselves as not especially tied to either political party.
0: As a political science researcher, what result are you anticipating, or if you're anticipating any surprises in the primary election?
1: Well, the primaries typically don't have as many surprises as you'd find in the general. We have fairly, as you say, the Democrats aren't facing too much intra-party competition. There are some races that are closer than others. At the gubernatorial level, it looks as though it may be a Hobbs-Biggs race for the general. But I would never try to predict a general election outcome in Arizona. Arizona is a really, as a political scientist, it's fun in a sense how unpredictable it can be. But these are races where the candidates in the general are winning by, 1 percentage point, 1.5 percentage points. So Arizona's, it's an unpredictable state. It's an important state to be in if you want to make a difference with your vote. And hopefully we'll see high turnout.
0: All right. Well, that'll do it. Thank you for talking to us, University of Arizona Political Science Professor Samara Klar. Appreciate your time on The Press Room.
1: Thanks.
0: We'll be back with more after this.
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0: Welcome back to The Press Room. We're continuing our preview of the Arizona primary election with Joe Ferguson of the Tucson Agenda. Joe, thanks for being with us again.
5: Thanks for having me.
0: The governor's race has gathered a lot of the attention, mostly the attention, in fact, heading into the primary. Democratic candidate Katie Hobbs, an incumbent, will wait to see which Republican candidate will face her in November. Congressman Andy Biggs has President Trump's endorsement. He's leading the polls on the Republican side. The question is, has Biggs' toughest rival in this contest, Congressman David Swikert, done enough to have a chance for an upset?
5: I think that we're going to find out who shows up to the polls because Biggs has put his name next to Trump's. He's getting support from TPUSA, and that's a double-edged sword at the end of the day. We'll see if voters really want that kind of a candidate to run against Hobbs, who is a known moderate. And so Schweikert has done his best to get his name out there. He's well-regarded in certain circles. It's just a question of who shows up at the polls, including independents, when it comes to the Republican primary.
0: That contest has had a long history. It seems so long ago that Karen Taylor Robeson was part of the field for this particular race.
5: Yep, and Biggs has, you know, talked very nicely about her to try to woo her supporters to his side as well. And so I think that there's a lot of dynamics in this race. And so I'm expecting some interesting results on Tuesday night, 2 weeks from now.
0: Now, Biggs got the Trump endorsement. Does that still carry the same positive weight as it did at the beginning of the year?
5: Well, the president has absolutely record low numbers when it comes to his polling, and there are crisis after crisis coming out of D.C. every week. So it'll be interesting to see how people who are struggling to pay for groceries and other rising costs really see, you know, the Trump endorsement in terms of Arizona's next governor.
0: The two front runners have name recognition. Both of them are U.S. congressmen. But what about the issues? Affordability, immigration, has a lot been talked about there?
5: I think they have, but I mean, I think that I was at an event for Biggs, a Latino for Biggs event down in Green Valley a couple weeks back, and you know, Biggs kind of dismissed the affordability issue when he was talking to that crowd, saying that, you know, it was a Democratic word at the end of the day, and then he brought out the head of the Border Patrol Union to talk about how safe the border is now, but you know, that message was still that we have to continue to build the wall, continue to deport people, that, you know, we have to have the same song and dance that we heard back in 2020 at the end of the day in 2024. So I don't know if people are going to, you know, continue to embrace that message the longer they keep repeating it.
0: All that being said, with the governor's race on the Republican side, why has Andy Biggs become the front runner and continued to have his lead in the polls?
5: I think he's got a lot of tremendous support from TPUSA, who's helping to fundraise and knock on doors. And I mean, that group, you know, really does open up a large phalanx of volunteers that are going to help him to win in 2 weeks.
0: And the last word on that, you know, we say over and over again that a lot of time is going to pass between the time that we speak and the time that they cast their ballots. That time is now. Has a lot changed in the governor's race?
5: Not really. I think that they both have had the same messaging for the last 6 months that, you know, we saw when they announced their races. And so I don't think that's changed anything. I think just the circumstances that the voters are dealing with has.
0: All right. Over to your Arizona Secretary of State. Incumbent Adrian Fontes is running unopposed on the Democratic side. There are contests for the Republicans and then also in the Green Party. The Secretary of State runs the election process and the contrast between Republicans Gina Swoboda and Alexander Kolodin is interesting because Arizona's politics and elections are interesting.
5: I agree. And I think that Gina Swoboda is a well-known name in Republican circles, but she's also being, you know, named as a almost Democratic light candidate and being compared to agreeing with certain priorities that Democrats are doing. And so that labeling has, you know, kind of divided the Kolodin versus Swoboda team. Swoboda is, you know, a moderator who talks to the press and has some ideas on how to reform issues, but she's not as radical as Kolodin is at the end of the day. And so I don't know if that message resonates well inside Republican circles where, you know, there's still a lot of election denialism going on in every forum in every town that I've been to.
0: Again, that's a lot of talk about stolen elections, alleged stolen elections. Is the electorate in Arizona tired of hearing about that issue?
5: I think they are, but I can't. We'll find out in 2 weeks, I suppose. I think that, you know, a lot of it doesn't always make sense. Talking about 2020 stolen election is something that people want to move on from and want to talk about affordability and jobs and other kinds of AI security, water security. Those are issues that are facing Arizonans right now and get lost when we start talking about stolen elections and ballot fraud.
0: Okay. Let's talk about the Arizona Attorney General's race. Democrat Ms. Chris Mays is the unopposed incumbent in that contest. But Republican Warren Peterson has said some controversial statements in the last couple of weeks, especially about DACA recipients. He said to them, get ready to get deported. Is language like that going to spell the difference between himself and his top contender?
5: I think that they're both making hardline statements, but I think that particular one really did get a lot of attention. And I think Warren Peterson is trying to set the stage that he is the toughest, most, you know, right-leaning Republican in the race. And he's trying to make his opponent, a former Democrat, look like, you know, that he's still supporting some Democratic ideals, which We haven't heard him say it in probably a decade since he switched parties.
0: Yeah. Rodney Glassman is the other candidate in that contest for the Republicans. What about experience in that contest?
5: I mean, what are we talking about? You know, how many times Rodney Glassman has run for office and lost, or how many times that they've actually stepped into a courtroom? Both of them haven't had a lot of courtroom experience. Rodney is hiding a little bit behind his role as a JAG officer in the Air Force, which means that we don't know exactly what cases he's worked on. And he's talked about things that are akin to being a paralegal versus Peterson, who's only held a law degree for a couple of years. And, you know, his biggest cases he tried, it was as an intern.
0: Now, the last three races we've just talked about, the Democrat is basically waiting to see who the opponent is going to be. Whatever the outcome is among the Republicans in these contests, what is the fight going to be like when we move to November and the campaigning for the general election?
5: I think you're going to have three high-profile Republicans who've staked out positions try to find a way to find a unifying message as they go around town, joint press conferences, joint meetings, joint rallies, and that stuff, with a message that they can bring to the Arizona voters. And I think that that could be really hard after they've all staked out different positions. And if, you know, Gina, say, gets into the race with hypothetically Warren and Biggs, that would be an interesting ticket to really kind of define.
0: And the contrast is going to be defined as well in each of these cases. And contrast is not necessarily what we're seeing on the primary election.
5: Yeah, no, we're not. We're seeing a lot of different infighting going on and kind of jabs at each other. And so hopefully, you know, after the primaries are over, we're going to see a more unified messaging. So we know what we're getting into. So there's a lot of minutia to go over right now.
0: All right. Let's move over to the legislative district primaries. Which one of those contests seems to be the most interesting within the state of Arizona?
5: I mean, for Tucson and Southern Arizona, which I feel like I'm the resident expert on, is going to be LD20. I think the fight between Alma Hernandez, who is leaving the House and seeking a seat in the Senate after being term limited and going up again with Rocky Perez facing him, is going to be a real fight. It's gotten really ugly. It's gotten really mean. There's daily twists and turns, and you have a lot of Democrats fighting amongst themselves over who that nominee should be. And so I expect that to be a close race.
0: Okay. We're going to talk real briefly about the attention that's being given to the different contests and the money that's being spent. Now, we're going to see a lot more of that happening moving towards November. Is that aspect, the finances for the candidates, going to become a factor between now and the general election?
5: I mean, I think that we're going to see a lot of groups get into this race. TPUSA has been very vocal and been very active in races, and they have deep pockets to help the candidates they want to get their message out. On the Democratic side, you know, I think that we've heard of record fundraising for a lot of Democrats. So I think that there's a lot of money to go around, but I think they're going to choose strategically which people to endorse and not endorse. So that is going to be something interesting is, you know, can Hobbs outraise the winner of the Republican primary?
0: All right. Now let's again ask you a question about the primary results. If you were to pick a contest to look out for that might yield a surprising result, which would it be?
5: I think our ledge races are going to see some surprising results. There's contested races in LD10, LD17, LD20, and LD21, and you've got a lot of new faces in those races going up against incumbents, and we'll see if, you know, the voters decide that they want something fresh at the legislature. So that's what I'll be watching.
0: All right. Turnout is always an issue and always a story, but sort of a disappointment for leaders of both parties in the primary.
5: Yeah, I think that people don't turn out for the primaries the way that they turn out for the general. It's just people are not necessarily used to voting in the summer. The dates change and people are often in flux during the summer, vacationing or school or whatever that looks like, versus in November, everybody's pretty much where they normally are in November. So it's a little bit more important to vote in the November race as far as general voters are concerned.
0: People are waiting to, pay more attention to what's happening toward November.
5: Yeah, and I think that they vote with what's going on then, not necessarily what's going on today. They look at how their lives are and who the candidate fits their needs best.
0: And issues will become bigger than personality, or is that always the case?
5: Sometimes it just depends on who the personality is. There's a lot of colorful people in politics that can take up all the air in the room. So sometimes it's a little bit of both.
0: Now, tell me about what you have on your radar looking ahead, whether it's election or outside of politics.
5: I am looking forward to Tuesday night's decision on who Pima County's next treasurer is going to be. We've got 10 people to pick from, and it'll be an interesting discussion Tuesday night.
0: All right. Joe Ferguson, thank you very much from the Tucson Agenda.
5: Thank you.
0: And that'll do it for the Press Room. I'm Tony Perkins for all the staff and crew. Thanks for being with us. See you next time.
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13: From AZPM News, I'm Steve Jess. Primary Election Day is fast approaching. Angela Gervasi reports the Pima County Attorney, Laura Conover, is prepared to take legal action against voter intimidation.
14: Conover briefed reporters on Friday. She referenced the 2022 case in Maricopa County, where individuals showed up to drop box locations on Election Day wearing tactical gear and carrying firearms. The county attorney's office has not seen anything like that in Pima County. But Conover said, if it does happen here,
15: we will be prepared to run into court, as we have time and again, to make sure that we do everything we can as lawyers to get a court order in hand to stop you from your behavior and your intimidation.
14: Early voting is underway, with Election Day set for July 21st. For more information on Arizona elections and key election dates, listeners can head to news.azpm.org. Angela Gervasi, AZPM News.
13: State Attorney General Chris Mays is again warning Arizona landlords of their responsibilities to keep rental units cool as extreme heat grips much of the state. Catherine Davis-Young has more.
16: Mays sent a formal demand letter this week to a Glendale apartment complex where residents reported the AC has not been working. The letter gives management a Friday deadline to get it fixed. Mays has previously targeted other landlords for similar AC breakdowns, and she urges Arizona tenants to file a complaint with her office if their housing conditions are unsafe. I'm Catherine Davis-Young in Phoenix.
13: I'm Steve Jess, AZPM News.
17: 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It's Johnny Byrne with you on air tonight. Welcome along. Next up, we have Science Friday and Arizona Science. An exciting frontier of medicine is finding that some brain diseases such as Parkinson's actually start in the gut. With social media glomming onto the hashtag gut health, what's the actual science behind keeping this gut-brain connection healthy and nourished? That's all coming up on Science Friday. Before that, we have Arizona Science this week on the show. We take a look at how better weather forecasting can actually make a difference in mortality rates. Warnings about hurricanes and tornadoes help to save lives. Researchers are beginning to study how alerts about extremely hot and cold weather can make a difference as well. University of Arizona economics professor Derek Lemoyne discusses the connection between the two. The time right now is 9 p.m.
18: The gut-brain connection is having a moment on social media. What's the science? I'm Flora Lichtman, and this is Science Friday. Research suggests that some brain diseases, like Parkinson's, seem to start in the gut. What is the link between our brains and our bowels? And how much of what we hear on social media about gut health is true?
19: You guys think fiber maxing is cool? Wait till you hear about poop maxing. That's trending.
18: Plus, the Sci-Fi Book Club is lit this month. Writer Craig Childs joins us to talk about his latest book, The Wild Dark, his journey to the brightest and darkest night skies, and why keeping the lights off matters.
20: Even 20, 40 miles out of the city, we were getting a pretty nice night sky.
18: Don't go away. That's after this.
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4: For Arizona Public Media, I'm Erica Hamden, professor of astrophysics at the University of Arizona, and this is Arizona Science. Joining me today is Derek Lemoyne, professor of economics at the University of Arizona and co-director of the Consortium for Environmentally Resilient Business. Derek's research explores the intersection of climate change and economics, including a recent paper that discussed how improved weather forecasts can help to reduce mortality as the climate warms. Welcome, Derek.
22: Thank you for having me, and thank you for doing this. It's a great service.
4: You recently had this paper come out that talked in particular about the link between improved weather forecasting and how to mitigate deaths from extreme heat.
22: Sure. There's a couple steps in the paper, so I think we'll unpack it sort of one by one. So the first is just, what do weather forecasts do for avoiding mortality from extreme temperature? So temperatures kill people in two ways. One is extreme cold kills people. The other is extreme heat kills people. If you remember from COVID, there's a lot of discussion of excess deaths. And the idea is roughly the same, where it's not that cold is marked in your death certificate. It's that you're statistically looking at days with different temperatures and you're seeing how many more deaths were there above what you may have expected for a day in that time of year and in that location.
4: If that day had just had like an average temperature.
22: Exactly. It's exactly what you're doing. So you're comparing within a given location over time, you're seeing a day that happened to have an unusually hot or cold temperature for that time of year. How did deaths compare to a day with an average temperature for that time of year? And the takeaway from, there's a mountain of papers that do the pure death temperature side of it, by and large, is that heat kills pretty quickly. A lot of those are deaths that would have kind of occurred anyway over the next 2 weeks. It's people who are maybe on sensitive, elderly, sickly, and they die sooner than they might have otherwise died.
4: Okay.
22: And cold tends to kill not immediately, but over time. The deaths from cold compound over time, whereas the deaths from a single hot day are sort of, in a sense, borrowing from the near future. So they kind of get mitigated the longer out you look.
4: Okay.
22: What we're looking at here is, how do weather forecasts affect that? And what's really impressive is that even for as good as they are, we can see in the data that days with more accurate forecasts have less mortality, and days where the forecast turned out to be inaccurate after the fact have more mortality. If it's a hot day, if the forecast turned out to be too hot after the fact, you don't see more mortality. But if the forecast was too cool on a hot day,
4: people weren't really prepared for the actual reality.
22: That's the interpretation, because we're looking at days with the same temperature. So the weather you experience outdoors is the exact same. So the only reason why tests could depend on the forecast is that people used the forecast to do something, and they did the wrong thing when the forecast was too cool, and they were prepared properly when the forecast was too hot.
4: That's really interesting, because it says to me that like a lot of these extreme heat deaths can be avoided with the correct planning.
22: Correct. And it's not that the government has to help us plan. It's that we just need the right information to be able to make the best plans we can.
4: I'm curious about where the improved forecasting actually has come from. Is it like better satellites that give us better data, better modeling, all of the above? And do you think there's a way to get improved forecasts on that like 1 to 3 degree level?
22: Right. So why forecasts have been getting better? Part of it's improved numerical weather predictions, so improved modeling of the climate and the weather system. And like, there's big supercomputers the Weather Service is using to model the weather and the climate every day. And I mean, really, in this case, we're talking about weather. It's like, what's the weather going to be in a few days? And so they're literally simulating weather across a grid of the whole globe, a three-dimensional grid. And to do that, you both need to have the computers that are big enough and the algorithms that are chewing the data and solving the equations in the best possible way. So those have all gotten better over time. But also, you need the data inputs to that model to be good, because you have to know what the temperature is at all different points in the ocean, both
4: like
22: at the surface
4: and
22: right now, hour by hour right now, and both at the surface and deeper and in the lower atmosphere and in the upper atmosphere and in locations like the US where we have lots of weather stations and in locations like Africa where you have fewer weather stations. And so all this goes into calibrating the model to what's the world like at this second to then run the world forward another day or a week, whatever you're interested in. And so part of it is definitely that the algorithms and the computers have gotten better. And part of it is that the data inputs have gotten better. We've got more ocean buoys, we've got more satellites in space, we've got just more weather stations on the ground. So all these inputs are getting better.
4: Well, thank you for talking with us, Derek. It'll be really exciting to see how your work continues to develop and hopefully makes people's lives better in a really material way.
22: That's what we all hope for. So really, thank you for having me. Thank you.
4: This is Erica Hamden, and you've been listening to Arizona Science. We've been talking with Derek Lemoyne, who works on how climate change will impact our lives, both economically and in other ways. You can hear more of this conversation and others on our Arizona Science segments by going to azpm.org.

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1: This is Science Friday. I'm Flora Lichtman. We are coming to you today from Aspen Ideas Health with two leaders of a field that, in my opinion, is among the most exciting frontiers in medicine and biology. We are talking about the gut-brain connection. And look, we have a lot of language about trusting our gut, gut feelings, gut checks, spilling your guts, getting butterflies. And they describe feelings that are familiar to us. I mean, let me just do a poll. Who here has gone with your gut in real life? I like the 10% of people who didn't raise their hand, I want to talk to you. But how well do we understand this connection on the biomolecular level? The connection between our brains and our bowels. Which of those organs is actually in the driver's seat, and what does it mean for how we understand diseases like Parkinson's or depression? Those are just some of the questions that we're going to churn through with my guests. Let me introduce them. Dr. Emran Mayer is director of UCLA's Center for Neurobiology of Stress. He spent 4 decades studying this. Is it fair to call you a gut-brain OG? I'm going to take that as a yes. And Dr. Tricia Pasricha is a neurogastroenterologist at Harvard Medical School, and she's also a poop influencer, which I hope we can get to later. Thank you both for being here.
2: Our pleasure.
1: What is a gut?
3: What is the gut?
1: What's the gut?
3: Well, the gut is sort of a simplistic term for the digestive system. You know, I think the way it's being used, it would include all the parts of the digestive system from the esophagus all the way down to the end of your large intestine. In more scientific or gastroenterological terminology, it would be primarily the small intestine and the small and large intestine. So,
1: not my stomach.
3: That depends. I think in the whole fascination now with gut health, I think people include the stomach as well.
1: This is a controversy. This feels so spicy.
2: We're going to have such a hot debate, but I think the gut does mean the gastrointestinal tract, and we shorten that to the gut. So I think, like, in just common parlance, I'm with you. I think, like, when we as doctors are like the gut, we are really thinking about the bowels. But I do think, for being a little more technical, I think what people think about, it's everything from the esophagus all the way to the exit hatch.
1: Does it seem weird that we don't have an agreed upon definition?
2: Totally. It's a big problem for us.
1: Is it? For gastroenterologists, is it a big problem?
3: I think gastroenterology, the specialty, has sort of been taken by surprise how all of a sudden their organ of interest is sort of...
1: is everywhere?
2: Popular. Yeah, we're the cool ones now. Take that, neurology.
1: Well, why do you think social media has glommed on to the gut?
2: Yeah. I mean, Dr. Mayer is totally right. 10 years ago when I was in med school, no card-carrying gastroenterologist would use gut health. Like, they wouldn't talk about hashtag gut health. And now it's everywhere. Now, you know, I think we're actually realizing we have to use that word. The American Gastroenterological Association, which we're both members of, we're forming an advisory group to talk about how we need to own this space. Why haven't we owned this space before? Like, gosh darn it. Well, we're going to try to figure out. And part of that is defining what that is, right? Because most of GI, we think about curing disease. But maybe what gut health really is the absence of disease and preventing said disease. And that's obviously not been the focus for a lot of that 15-minute visit that you get when you already have a problem with your doctor. And I think, you know, I spend a lot of time, for better or for worse, on gut health TikTok, on hashtag gut talk. And I spend a lot of time in social media kind of talking about gut health. And so I think about this a lot. But my suspicion for why this has really blossomed is twofold. One is a good thing. I think Gen Z is so much less ashamed of their bodies than we were as millennials and everyone older than us. And they are destigmatizing mental health. They're destigmatizing gut health. And I love that. So I think that it's, like, wonderful that they are bringing this and leading the charge there. You guys think fiber maxing is cool? Wait till you hear about poop maxing. That's trending. So this is great. But I think there's a darker side to this, which we know so well. But you know, one of the most common diseases in GI, I'll give you this example, is irritable bowel syndrome. 15% or thereabouts of Americans have IBS. This is one of the most misunderstood diseases in all of medicine, not just misunderstood by patients, but misunderstood by doctors. And yet it is so incredibly, we all know somebody with IBS. Maybe we've had it. Maybe we got COVID and we never pooped correctly the same. Like, this happens to all of us at some point. And I think when there's such a big void about that information, not that the science doesn't exist, it exists. I think we just haven't communicated it well. But when that void exists, I think then the influencers online, you enter this wonderful space as a patient where you go online. First of all, you can't get an appointment with your gastroenterologist for like the next 6 months. This is a big problem. Now you're scrolling and you see some really attractive influencer saying, hey, do you have bloating? Do you have brain fog? Does your doctor not take you seriously? It's leaky gut. And, or, you know, fill in the blank, and they'll tell you all about their journey and all about the supplements that worked for them. And there's a million videos like this. And for the first time, you're somebody who's been suffering and you feel heard. You feel seen. You feel like you're connected to a person. And that is, I think, almost like 80% of the gut health space right now. It's coming from people who are not physicians or the scientists, but it's coming from people who are helping connect with somebody who has been a little bit dismissed by, or greatly dismissed by, the healthcare system. And I think that is the darker side of why this has become so popular.
3: Yeah. And I mean, being a gastroenterologist myself, and so I went through the first, I would say, 25 years of my career battling the dogma in gastroenterology that it's the gut. Many comments when I give a talk, people get up and say, Dr. Maya, don't forget, it's the gut. You know, when I talk about the brain-gut connection.
1: What do you mean they were saying it's the gut? They were like, the brain is not involved?
3: The brain is not involved. And I'm just based on that experience, this negative experience, and what's happening now, that this has sort of been taking... The discussion has been taken away from gastroenterologists to functional medicine and to influencers, and the topic is widened to stuff that and entities that, as a gastroenterologist, you're not trained in. You know, you're not trained what brain fog is, or you know, all these symptoms that are now blamed on the gut in some ways, or gut dysfunction. But I'm not too optimistic that this new awareness will come in gastroenterologists and patients. There's a tremendous growth of functional medicine, for example, because even though they don't have all the science, they have managed to incorporate this holistic concept that includes the brain and the rest of the body in their conceptualization of gut health. I mean, I may be wrong, but what I've seen so far, you know, the interest is definitely shifted away from gastroenterology, which is a specialty trained in identifying diseases of the gut, not of the brain, and has developed, together with the pharmaceutical industry and with endoscopic procedures, very effective way of dealing with the gut, but not with these brain gut problems.
1: Okay, Tricia, I've heard you say that our gut is a brain. I think of my gut as like plumbing.
2: Yeah.
1: Help me reframe.
2: Please reframe. We all grow up thinking about our gut as plumbing. That's very common. That's not how I grew up. I'm the daughter of a gastroenterologist. I'm the daughter of a neurogastroenterologist like Dr. Meyer. And we have known for centuries that your gut is a brain. It contains 500 million nerve cells. That is more nerve cells than are in your spinal cord. And that brain, for some animals, it's the only brain they got. We call it the enteric nervous system. We humans have evolved to have a second brain in our head. Some people call the one in our guts the second brain. That's not what I call it. And they are evolutionarily very closely intertwined. And one of the ways that they communicate is the vagus nerve. And I know we'll talk a lot about that. But remember that your gut does a lot more than just transport and magically transform food into waste. It is constantly producing neurotransmitters, the same neurotransmitters that the brain in your head produces, like dopamine, which is what I study in my lab, serotonin. And it sends these signals up through the vagus nerve to the brain, and it's in the background, but it is constantly influencing our mood, our hormones, and probably most diseases in all of our body, our heart, our lungs, our brain, you can trace the origin to some extent to the gut.
1: Emmer, would you call it an axis, a gut-brain axis? I've heard that used.
3: Yeah, no, I've been trying the last few years to change people's use of these terms. It's really much more common. It's not an axis, it's not a linear system that we can understand with our reductionistic scientific approaches. It's, if you look at it with systems biology, which basically postulates that everything is interconnected, it's a brain-gut microbiome system, and these elements interact in bidirectional fashion, not just amongst each other, but they also are the main system in the body that regulates our homeostasis. So the basic balance within our bodies is dependent on the system. And that goes back in evolution, as Trisha mentioned. So the first marine animals, Plesia, they had an enteric nervous system lookalike structure surrounding basically just a tube that was moving and digesting everything together. With the development of a head in evolution, all the functions that were important for the overall body and survival were moved to the brain using the same neurotransmitters in the same cells, which just, you know, shifted up there. With the enteric nervous system, its main function became to run the intestinal function of secretion, motility, permeability. You know, anything that has to do with the GI tract is run by the enteric nervous system fairly autonomically.
1: It's independent.
3: Yeah. Only if we get into a situation that threatens the whole organism, which triggers the fight and flight response, then the brain basically gets involved in regulating the gut as well, but not in the normal homeostatic situation of balance.
2: And there's an uncomfortable truth there too, which is that, you know, we can survive despite being brain dead. Right? Why? How? Well, it's because we have a functioning enteric nervous system. As long as that is functioning and you still have some brainstem input with a breathing tube, you will survive because your enteric nervous system is still nourishing and feeding all of the other cells in your body. And that's how important it is.
1: I hope you are enjoying this conversation from Aspen Ideas. We have to take a break, but when we come back, do probiotics actually work? We will get into it. This is Science Friday from WNYC Studios.
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1: This is Science Friday. I'm Flora Lichtman coming to you from Aspen Ideas Health in Aspen, Colorado. We're talking about the conversation happening in our bodies between our guts and our gourds with my guests, Dr. Emmer Mayer and Dr. Trisha Pasricha. When we talk about the gut and the brain talking to each other, how are they talking? What is the mode of communication? Trisha?
2: Yeah, there's two main ways. You know, most of how we've thought about the gut-brain connection, I think, has been in terms of how the brain communicates with the gut. We live that experience every day, right? You know, when you're going on a date, you get butterflies in your stomach, like Flora mentioned. Or if you're nervous, like suddenly you have to use the bathroom and it's your turn at karaoke and there's no bathroom in sight. Why? And then when you sing your song, suddenly you don't have to go anymore. And some of the ways those types of communications happen, some of it is hormone signaling. Some of that can happen through the bloodstream from the brain down to the gut. A lot of it happens through the vagus nerve. The vagus nerve is this long cranial nerve. It extends down from the brain to almost every internal organ, but it has a very close relationship relationship with the gut. And the cool thing that we've learned is just how much of that communication in the vagus nerve is not top down. Most of it, 80% of it, is from the gut upward. So the gut is doing talking all the time. We don't perceive consciously most of that communication. Our conscious brains perceive what comes to us from our five senses, our eyesight, what we hear, what we feel, what we smell. But there's this whole realm called interoception, which is all the information from inside your body that is reaching your brain at the same time. Every second, your brain has to grapple with that while also dealing with that outside information. That internal set of signals is called interoception. And your gut, all of it, that communication, for the most part, is happening without you consciously realizing it. And I think that's why it's been neglected for so long, but it's been happening under the radar nonetheless.
1: That's very exciting. And I want to talk about some specific examples. Trisha, I know you work on Parkinson's. We know that's a disease where you have misfolded proteins in your brain. What's the connection to the gut?
2: Yeah. You know, we have had hints that there may be more to Parkinson's than just the brain for a long time. If you go back to James Parkinson's early writing and his first case description of these patients, he did notice that they tended to have just incredibly severe constipation. He wasn't sure why. And when I started my GI fellowship, by chance, I started seeing a lot of patients with Parkinson's disease, people with Parkinson's disease, and they would just tell me, I have had constipation. It started 10 years, 20 years before these motor symptoms. And we think that for at least a subset of patients now, we know this, that the disease itself begins in the gut. And you know, as you mentioned, Flora, Parkinson's is characterized by misfolded alpha-synuclein protein. It's this protein, when it misfolds, it causes the death of the dopamine neurons in a certain part of the brain. Well, they've done these studies that started in mice, and now we have human data that found that in some people, there's some trigger that happens. It's probably a different trigger for lots of people. There have been a lot of research and interest in pesticides, for example, paraquat. We've talked a lot about that in our field. Ultra-processed foods is potentially implicated. Maybe it's an infection. There's lots of different things that enter our body through the gut and potentially trigger that misfolding, or even other changes that we haven't yet quite understood that are related to it. But that misfolded protein starts to misfold in the stomach, for example, and then it propagates like a prion, which is a kind of disease that basically induces the next cell to start misfolding. And then that one causes the next one, and it goes up the vagus nerve to the brain.
1: Does understanding this role of the gut lead to, are there new opportunities for earlier interventions or diagnostics? Like, what is the meaning for patients?
2: Yeah, I mean, I think that is the hope of our whole field, is that if you think about it, in a way, it feels scary to hear that Parkinson's is starting in my gut, and maybe this is happening well before I would even know that it's there. But the other way of looking at that is to say, well, what an enormous opportunity we have. This means that maybe there are years of time, maybe even longer, where there's a window before the disease reaches our brain. And that's, you know, exactly what a lot of us in the field are trying to figure out, is can we identify a biomarker in the gut that will herald what may happen years down if we don't intervene? And of course, what we need to do is also come up with a way to intervene. And there's a lot of work being done on both of those fronts right now. So it's actually, we're incredibly biased in that, but it's a really exciting area of research, I think, in all of medicine right now.
1: I want to talk a little bit about GLP-1 drugs, because they feel like an interesting case study in this gut-brain system world. You know, we know, so I'm talking about Ozempic or Wegovy, we know that they slow digestion, but they also seem to have effects on the brain. And we've seen, you know, evidence of this in early trials for GLP-1s and addiction, for example. What are they telling us about the gut-brain system?
3: Yeah, this is a particularly fascinating story. GLP, glucagon-like peptide, is a hormone that's stored in cells that are in the gut. This is a particularly fascinating story. GLP, glucagon-like peptide, is a hormone that's stored in cells that are in the gut, that line in the gut. There's about 40 different types of cells like this.

0: flowers and you start seeing weeds growing, you might just pluck out all those weeds because we don't want them. And let me sprinkle some beautiful rose seeds that I do want. And it's not going to be that simple. What if those roses aren't growing, not because the seeds weren't there, but because the soil pH was wrong, because you're not getting enough sunlight, right? And I think sometimes when we think about hashtag gut health or just the gut in general, you know, lately all we talk about is the microbiome and we just really focus on that. But remember the microbiome, these trillions of organisms, they exist in this ecosystem that is part of us. We have to think about how these microbes are interacting with our individual immune systems, with our nerves. One species, for example, of some microbe can behave very differently in me than it will in you because the milieu is very different. And we're seeing all of this play out in studies. So I find it frustrating when patients come to me and they're like, I have spent hundreds of dollars on this testing kit, the supplement, it's gotten me nowhere. Look at the results of my microbiome. Tell me what I should do next. Like, I wish I could. I mean, what I can tell you and what I do tell my patients is like, here are the principles about healthy or healthful eating, that these are the types of foods that support the microbiome. But at this stage, we don't have targeted microbiome-directed individualized therapy just yet.
1: Yeah, and there's obviously a lot of, I mean, I shouldn't call it abuse, but I mean, you know, it's a commercial exploitation of that uncertainty is... It's an unfortunate phenomenon. I mean, not for the companies, there's a billion-dollar industry, the probiotics and the prebiotics and the postbiotics and symbiotics industry comes up with always new expressions to justify a new, you know, supplement. But if you look at the evidence that these interventions make actually a significant difference, it's very weak. So you would not get an FDA approval for any medication with the weak evidence that exists for any of those biotics. I mean, I'm sure there's quite a few people here in this room that take probiotics.
2: And who takes probiotics?
1: Yeah.
2: It's a safe space.
0: We're not here to judge by any means. Yeah.
2: But Emeryn, at the same time, and Trisha, I want to hear your thoughts on this too. I mean, I have heard about doctors sort of prescribing diet for, you know, mental illness and other diseases. What do you think about that?
1: Well, that's a different story. I mean, diet is probably one of the most complex vehicles to deliver tens of thousands of molecules, phytonutrients. And when you eat something, a fiber-rich meal, it's not just eating one fiber like inulin. You ingest thousands of these different fiber molecules. They all do different things to your microbes. So you can't really compare. When people have created this term psychobiotics, you know, you take this one organism and they think it's going to change your depression or your anxiety or ADHD. I mean, it's ridiculous to think that way. But diet, there are emerging studies that have shown certain, and the evidence is best for, as usual right now, the traditional Mediterranean diet, but also for certain situations like advanced Alzheimer's disease, a ketogenic diet, or for refractory epilepsy and children, also a ketogenic diet. But that's the exception. So in general, I think what this traditional Mediterranean diet concept is, it gives you thousands of these molecules that you can put into a capsule and think that this one molecule will actually be of great benefit to you. So that's my view. I don't know how you think about it.
0: Yeah, I totally agree. I mean, I think a lot of, I mean, they think actually this is why these alternative medicine and holistic providers do really well, is they give this holistic picture. Like they will advise you a lot more on lifestyle and diet when you're dealing with something that doesn't necessarily feel that connected, like depression or anxiety. I mean, as Dr. Meyer said, the Mediterranean diet has been pretty consistently, reliably shown to be associated with reduced rates of depression, of mental health disease, and of course, neurodegenerative disorders. But that's not often part of the conversation, right, that you have when you go to see a primary care doctor. Like it might happen briefly, but we don't dwell on it in the way that we should. But I think the other thing I want to just kind of point out about that is, you know, we don't, when we're talking about something like depression and anxiety, to use that as an example, I think about that as being part of this gut-brain connection. I don't think of it as being purely in the head, just as I think of a lot of disease not being purely in the gut. And so I think it's wrong to go completely in the other direction and say, let's just focus on diet when we're thinking about depression. I think we all have to think about looking at that connection, which often forms more of a connection, less of a connection, more of a vicious loop. How are we going to treat the brain in our head and the brain in our guts, right? Like I start people on antidepressant medications all the time for their GI symptoms, right? And vice versa. And at the same time, we need to also be thinking about diet. But I think there's often, there's one side of maybe more traditional medicine or these quick kind of visits where you say, all I've been told is to take a medicine. Then maybe you go to a more holistic practitioner and all you get is sometimes supplements or lifestyle. We have to find that medium that is still very rigorously science-based and that exists, but it just, our model isn't always set up to have those longer conversations.
2: There's so much to talk about. Obviously, we are out of time. I am so grateful to my guests, Dr. Tricia Pasricha and Dr. Emeryn Mayer. Thank you so much for joining us today.
1: Thank you.
2: After the break, why dark skies matter for humans, animals, and ecosystems. 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
4: 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I'm

0: Coming up on the fifth floor with me, Farinak Amidi. A statue of St. Olga stands tall in central Kyiv, wearing a flag.
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0: already know how the Czech Talisman works, and it's not in hand of the government. If you increase the money, as the last government did for the Czech television and Czech radio, do we running the Czech television and radio? I don't think so. This is the same principle. And if we talk about the budget cut, we just moved the budget back to what it was before this change. There is, and there needs to be a discussion, I agree on that, because we also obviously have to set up what we actually want and what people in Czech Republic want from the Czech television or a Czech radio station. We can have discussion about if so many channels what Czech radio is running, if it's right or not, if it's just for few people or if it's for the majority. Because if it's Czech television or Czech media in general, it should be for majority. But I oppose that the state, the media will be governed by state or the government.
1: You don't think that the closer the funding gets to the government or from the government, the more direct control there is by the government over a public service broadcaster?
0: It was even before when we used to have these fears, it was always always the discussion if Czech television or Czech radio is somehow biased, because not everyone likes what they are doing. So this discussion is going to be over and over, even if it's budget or if it's fees. So in my opinion, because these days, for example, for the youngsters, they have so many platforms, you can name it. It's more than 10 platforms. You can watch all the movies and stuff you are interested in. If you go to sports, you can watch another platforms. If you want to see your sport, what you like. So in general, it's many people doesn't watch Czech TV or listening to Czech radio. So why they should pay the fees?
1: Okay, thank you very much. Olga Richterova from the opposition Pirates Party.
2: Yeah, very quick remark regarding Czech radio. It's the second oldest public broadcaster. So Czech radio was after BBC. So by that, I want to say we have a long history of public broadcasting. And that's what we as Pirates, even though we are an innovative and modern party, want to preserve, because thanks to this old tradition, Czech radio, for example, has very many very popular podcasts, because it does have the freedom it requires. It can innovate, it can introduce new technologies and thus reach even the youngest audiences. What we fear is that this annual discretion of the government over how much money the public broadcaster is going to get, this annual stress means this podcast that isn't very in favor of the governing coalition can disappear.
1: Mikhail Semin, journalist and activist. The question, of course, is whether the changes represent a threat to democracy in the Czech Republic.
3: No, I mean, that there are so many mystifications surrounding this debate about the future of Czech television and Czech radio and their independence. I mean, the way how they are funded, either through the mandatory license fee or through the state budget, I don't see any big difference, because if the politicians would like to, if the government would like to control, the majority of the parliament would like to control the television, they could do it through the fees as well. They could lower. So if they are financed from the state budget, then this independent audit office can look into the efficiency of their financing, right? Because in fact, there is not an attack on the independence of the television. It's not an attack. It just want to bring a more accountability to the way how these media are working.
1: I want to go back to our questioner, Lenka.
4: I feel that we should do everything in our power to preserve the independence and the system of checks and balances here for us, as for our democracy. And it's cheaper than Netflix. And they are doing great job. They have a lot of programs for kids, for young people, for old people as well. So I believe the sensitive topic here is news. I believe the government is worried about what the Czech TV and Czech radio will say up there. And it's not really being talked about much.
1: Okay, thank you very much. Our next question is from Jindrich Kratky in Znojmo, in the south of the country. I hope I pronounced some of those correctly. Jindrich, hello. What's your question for our panel?
5: My question is, Czechia is struggling with great inequality in the development of individual regions. Prague, Brno and other large cities are booming, while many smaller towns, as well as the countryside, are stagnating. So how can we help people from economically disadvantaged regions, especially those in border areas of Czechia, to improve their quality of life.
1: Gindrich, thank you very much for your question about regional inequality. Yaroslav Bzosh, the member of the European Parliament for the governing ANO party, the question is about helping people from economically disadvantaged regions. And you made a point of saying, you know, you're not there representing Prague, you're representing a different part of the Republic. Presumably this means a lot to you.
0: It's one of the hardest questions that we having in place. There are ways if we properly use the funds from EU, for example, because they are funds, for example, just transition fund, which should help our regions get in line. But obviously, we would be never able to compare to cities like Prague or Brno, because it's no place in Europe than if small area will be comparable to its capital. Obviously, what we need to do, and I don't even think that it's a role of the government, or the government can do something, but it's more about the municipalities and even the regional councils, make it more attractive for inviting more people to coming to the region, because we need to attract it for the businesses. Without the businesses, you won't have the place for employment, and with unemployment there is no interest of anyone. So we need to find the places and attract more investors to our regions. Government can help with some subsidies, of course.
1: Thank you very much indeed. Thank you. Michaela Shebelova from the opposition Stan Party.
6: So I personally am from a structurally disadvantaged region. I'm from Ostrava, from Moravskoslezský kraj, so I know it very well. And I know it how it is to commute to Prague and how the differences are big and sometimes very not clearly seen from the center, from Prague. Because if you don't live with the people there, you can't understand. There needs to be a support from the government. It cannot be done only with the regional governments, but the central government needs to do it very in a clever way. We need to individualize the approach to the small regions, because there are, even around Prague, there are some inner areas with problems. So it's a real problem in the Czech Republic, but I think we are slowly working on that.
1: Thank you very much indeed. Michal Sejman, journalist and activist, do you see a role for government in trying to rebalance a country, perhaps a little bit away from the wealth of the capital?
3: I am in favor of a smaller government in those areas when the government should really abstain. But in those areas where the government is necessary, then it's a positive tool. It's a positive, and this is one of the areas. The same with the housing, for example, right? There is a room for the state because it's in the public interest. This is not just a market issue. I think it's a problem of the tax distribution, I would say, because there is a clear inequality in the way how the regions are funded from the center per person. For example, there is an astronomical highest number crowns yearly for Prague citizens. And the central part, the Středočeský kraj, which is the largest region, has like only 9,000 per person. And so there is a clear disproportion in the way how the taxes are not collected but distributed to the regions.
1: Okay, thank you very much indeed. I'm Olga Richterova, a deputy with the Pirate Party, the opposition Pirates Party.
2: It definitely is the role of a government. This is one of the most difficult tasks, as all my predecessors have just described. So what I want to emphasize, it's about connecting people to jobs, people living in some affordable housing. That's why affordable housing is such a pressing issue in our country. And the option that there is, and that's, for example, our neighboring land, Poland, has used a lot, is using EU money for high-speed railway. And that's what would help. So we are very much in favor of building high-speed railway to certain regions where housing is affordable, where there is enough space, beautiful nature. And actually, it would take 1 hour by train to get to the bigger cities where there is plenty of work opportunities. That's one thing that we are pretty sure EU money should be used for. And the other, it's please keep working on what is already functioning. There is a so-called agency for closing these not only regional but also social disparities. The experience in social disparities is that it all begins with education, but that would be the second pillar.
1: Okay, thank you very much. Jindrik, you are from outside, well outside the capital, the wealthiest part of the country. You clearly feel that this is part of the country's story and it needs to be dealt with. What do you think of what you've heard?
5: Well, it's great to hear that many of the panelists acknowledge the problems these areas are facing. But for such a long time, many people living there feel like they are not being heard enough and that the politicians in the central cities, they're just not doing much, actually. And I believe that many of the problems come down to one thing, and that's lack of long-term investment in infrastructure. And that is exactly what the government can do. If you are well connected to the city, you benefit. But if you are not, you are left behind. The Znojmo region has almost 120,000 people.
1: Yeah.
5: And yet, traveling to the city takes more than 2 hours by train and about an hour by car or bus. That's simply too slow for a region that wants to grow and attract new opportunities. And what's even more frustrating is that we can get from our town to Vienna, which is, you know, in
1: to
5: a
1: the
5: foreign
1: Austrian
5: country.
1: Capital.
5: Yeah. And much further away than Brno. Yeah. In just 90 minutes by train, but it's mainly through Austria, of course.
1: Does it mean that you are, and people your age are constantly thinking, we have to go to Brno, we have to go to Prague, that the big cities are calling?
5: Yeah, unfortunately, because there are not that many opportunities, like work-wise. But on the other hand, the housing market is not that harsh. You know, that's something you have to think about. We are promised a modern railway connection between Znojmo and Brno. And if the Czech government finally made this project a real priority, the journey could take just half an hour. And I generally believe that would transform our region. It would attract investments, create new opportunities, and it would, I believe, significantly improve the quality of life for tens of thousands of people.
1: Thank you very much, Jindrik, for your thoughts, and thank you for letting us know about the world beyond Prague. We will go to our last question, and it is Milo Dvořák, who's a teacher in South Bohemia. Hello, Milo.
7: Hello, it's good to be on the programme.
1: Thank you so much for joining us. What's your question for our panel?
7: Well, it's more of an economic question, really, because my worry is that the Czech Republic is not merely delaying the green transition, but missing out on an economic modernization opportunity. Around the world, investment is moving into electrification, clean technology, energy security and climate resilience. Yet Czech public debate still often treats this as a threat or ideology. Are we not risking becoming increasingly isolated and less competitive by failing to treat this as another major infrastructure transition and therefore as an economic opportunity?
1: Thank you very much. I mean, this is a question that echoes round Europe as the costs and opportunities of so-called green transition are weighed up. It's worth saying that the Czech Republic is still, compared to a fair number of EU countries, fairly fossil fuel dependent, around 65% of the overall energy supply. The new coalition, I think it's again fair to say, is more hostile towards the EU's green goals than the last government was. Let's start with Mikhail Semin, who is a journalist and activist. The green transition, our questioner says, is a major infrastructure transition and an economic opportunity. Is it being missed? Mikhail?
3: I don't see much role of the government in pushing the local economy in a particular direction only because it's dictated by the Green Deal ideology or the framework that's coming from outside. It's not domestically focused, and it came basically as a directive from Brussels, right? So it's more ideologically driven than economically.
1: The argument is made, and I think our questioner is making this argument, is this is the inevitable tide of the future, and that the country should sort of get on it now whilst it is an opportunity rather than later when it might be a cost.
3: Why it's inevitable? I've heard this many times before, that certain trend is inevitable. And now the trend, and after 10, 15 years or 50 years or whatever, no one speaks about it because it was considered to be a dead road, right? So the same case might be with the green transition. Just look around. European Union is speaking about its effectiveness or lack of effectiveness compared with United States and China and other parts of the world. And if they want to be competitive, then they have to rethink this whole green transition project, which slows down basically the development. 10 years ago, there was a big push against the combustion engines, and everyone was speaking about there is a direct year, a precise year when there will be no combustion engines cars on the roads. Now we know it will not be true. So all this money that went into that transition were basically misused.
1: Mikhaila Shebelova, from the opposition Stand Party.
6: Green transition is a possibility for the economy. We need to continue on meeting the climate targets. Maybe the speed was too quick. I think we as European Union maybe in the past did a mistake that they were pushing too quickly. And for a lot of people, the words like Green Deal became, when they hear it, they totally close their eyes and are not able to lead a nice discussion. So we say we need to to continue with development of the renewable energy sources. We need to reduce the energy intensity of the industry. And if we need to reduce the intensity of the energy we use, we need to invest. And we need to invest in the modern energy, in the sustainable energy, in the green energy. So I really agree with Mr. Dvořák that this is something we need to do and what we as mayors will continue to do once we are back in the government.
1: Thank you. Olga Richterova from the opposition Pirates Party.
2: I also agree with the necessity of focusing on energy transformation, because that's what the economy is undergoing. It's a major shift. And what is necessary to view China as a country that is going in the green direction? They are, of course, also focusing on becoming less fossil fuel dependent, because it's efficient. And when it's efficient, we need to be doing that in a clever way. So that would be my closing argument for the Pirate Party. We want an innovative, technologically open future. It's not about prescribing one single technology. It's about making it possible that while the other countries are shifting and changing, we won't stay behind, but we will use this as an opportunity. And that's the thing. Who sleeps, who stays back, will lose major opportunities in the future. And our industry needs these opportunities that come with new technologies, because that's new and major production area that emerges at the moment.
1: Thank you. Jaroslav Bzoch from the governing ANE party, member of the European Parliament. You've got quite a lot of manufacturing in the Czech Republic. It holds down a lot of jobs. You produce quite a lot of power through fossil fuels. Is the green transition an opportunity as you see it, or as a threat?
0: At the moment, I don't think and I don't feel it like an opportunity. Like for us, for Czech Republic, we have obviously we have one direction as the nuclear power. And obviously for now, we still have coal. But the world is going one direction. There is gonna be a green transition, but I don't see it as an opportunity, because if we see all with, and I would go back to the European Council and European Commission, with the Green Deal, it's more the ideology than concrete plans. Because if we talk about that some countries are going fast and some slower, yet whole European Union is not competitive to other parts of the world, even China, what was mentioned, or United States, that we probably did something wrong. So yes, there is going to be some transition, but I can see it as an opportunity. Even the China, yes, China is going the direction to be CO2 neutral in 2060. I guess that's the plan. But how they did it? They built also coal power plants in last years, so they produce the cheap energy. If you have the cheap energy, then the companies working on having business in your country has some income. They increase the income, they can increase the money in investments. But if the energy prices are so high as we are having now in Czech Republic, then you can probably ask the private sector to invest more green technology. So, and the government can't subsidize every project in green transition. So we firstly need to have the lower prices for energy. If we have that, then the money and with the earnings of the companies will push them forwards to some investment. But without that, it's not just about the transition, it's not just about the technologies, it's also about the grid. Our grid is not prepared for windmills and solar panels. Our strategic point is nuclear power. We are on that path towards this goal, but I don't see it as the green transition, how everyone is calling it, some kind of economic potential, because so far the European Union is not competitive enough.
1: Thank you so much. Milo Dvořák, you are an enthusiast for the green transition as an economic opportunity. What do you make of, in particular, the criticism that you've heard of that idea?
7: I'm an enthusiast not because I like it or because I want to be, but because I have spent years looking into it and trying to educate myself in this regard to understand why the Green Deal was invented in the first place. And I think I have arrived at the conclusion that it is indeed something that we are missing out on big time. For example, if I may, Mr. Bjoch, it's true that the Czech Republic, of course, has a lot of coal, and we've got two nuclear power stations that, mind you, are still unfinished. They have been undergoing a completion, really, ever since they were built in the 1980s, I believe. And I disagree, actually, that we do not have that opportunity here, simply because it's not just in the energy mix itself, but it's in that knowledge, in that know-how and technical skills that the Czech Republic has. After all, you are in the Ústí region, one of the poorest regions in the country. How can you say there is no opportunity for you? It's quite the contrary, in my opinion, really, because you could use the pool of people that you have there in your region. You could subsidize some sort of education, reskilling, etc., so that they know how to work with solar panels, wind turbines, nuclear powers.
1: Okay, but his point was different. It said that the grid simply couldn't support that at the time.
7: Correct.
1: I appreciate what you're saying, that there are, in your eyes at any rate, big economic opportunities to come from the green transition. Mila, we will leave it there for the moment. Thank you very much. I say that because we have to leave the whole programme. That is all we time for in this edition of World Questions, Czech Republic. On behalf of my producer, Helen Towner, and the BBC World Service, a very big thank you to all of our panel. Thank you for your time today. It's hugely appreciated. And to all the many questioners who got in touch with us, and of course to all of you listening around the world. Our next edition in September will come from the Nigerian city of Lagos. I'm Johnny Diamond. Until next time.
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9: It'll be partly to mostly cloudy overnight with early morning lows in the 70s and a 20-70% chance of showers and thunderstorms. For Saturday, increasing cloudiness with afternoon highs in the mid-90s to around 103 and a 10-60% chance of precipitation.
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12: Coming up on Tech Nation, I'm fully aware that we've been dripping biotech into your ear week after week. But what's the big picture? Especially, what's the big picture today? With the U.S. landscape abruptly changing in the last 2 years and the global industry taking advantage in response, why is this important to you? Because biotech is where most of your future medical treatments are coming from. So there's a lot to talk about, which I do with Dr. Jeremy Levin, a physician, biotech entrepreneur, and global leader. He's written Biotech in the Balance, Saving a Strategic Industry in an Age of Distrust. All this coming up on this week's Tech Nation.
13: Let's Take Five with Moira Gunn. This is 5 minutes.
12: In 2012, I interviewed Harvard professor and experimental psychologist Steven Pinker, the author of The Better Angels of Our Nature, Why Violence Has Declined. He writes, "In every era, the way people raise their children is a window into their conception of human nature."
14: Well, when people believed that children were possessed by the devil, they had to beat the devil out of them, quite literally. And you had high rates of corporal punishment of children. When you have a different conception, that children are blank slates written on by their parents and culture, then childhood is filled with lessons for moral improvement and constant stimulation. When empathy is considered the cardinal virtue, then you've got to raise the empathic child. So I introduced that that observation after I heard a mother admonishing a fussy child who's picking on his kid sister. Empathy? Yeah. I take that as a sign of the times of how empathy is now valued as the one of the cardinal virtues.
12: We've understood this in science about how we thought blood worked this way and it worked that way. Yeah. What were the laws of physics? All these kind of things that we didn't know. But it never occurred to me that we've actually had this perspective of what human nature was like. And that, in fact, that ended up affecting everything else.
14: That's right. And the there is a romantic conception of human nature, that we're naturally cooperative and peaceful. If we could only return to a state of nature, the world's troubles would melt away. It's our institutions that have made us more violent by defining private property, by setting up laws and then enforcing them. The overall sweep of history, I think, goes in the other direction, that, in fact, our species has always been violent for as long as we've been human, that there were, in fact, far higher rates of violence in earlier periods when we lived beyond, without states, before states were invented, or in parts of the world that lived beyond the reach of states, and that human history has very largely been a process of keeping our devils under control, and that our institutions have made us less violent. So it's not neither that human nature is innately peaceable, our ancestors certainly weren't, nor is it that we have an innate thirst for blood, a violent brain, you know, killer ape DNA that dooms us to violence forever, because we do have cognitive mechanisms that are, over the long run, clever enough to figure out ways of inhibiting violence. And the course of human history is we've been getting better and better at doing it.
12: It's really very interesting. I was thinking there's a person that we all work with, a colleague who came from a very distrusting family and with two boys. And when it came to, say, a single piece of cake, it was one cuts, the other picks. Instead of who needs to get what done and who could do it, it was like, well, we're going to measure how, and then somebody else is going to pick it. And we're like, where did this all come from? You're screwing everything up.
14: Well, you know, one divides, the other picks is an excellent example of how we think of conflict as a problem to be solved. We take into account a feature of human nature, namely, people tend to be biased in favor of themselves, and they don't realize it. They always think they're doing the right, just thing. But
12: explained it in that way. But in fact, it works for them.
14: Exactly, it works for them. And so, if you just have the rule, one divides, the other chooses, then even if people are selfish, you'll end up with a fair outcome. Because if the divider hopes to get the bigger piece and divides it unevenly in anticipation, he'll just end up worse off. And so, no one has to be particularly noble or angelic. We've just used our ingenuity to come up with a scheme that will reduce conflict even with our flawed natures. And so I think that's a very good encapsulation of what's happened over the course of human history.
12: You've been listening to a 2012 TechNation interview with experimental psychologist Steven Pinker, the author of The Better Angels of Our Nature, Why Violence Has Declined. He remains the John Stone Family Professor of Psychology at Harvard University, and in 2016, he was elected to the National Academy of Sciences. I'm Moira Gunn. This is 5 Minutes.
13: 5 Minutes is produced at the studios of KQED-FM in San Francisco. 5 Minutes is a production of TechNation Media. I'm Paul Lancourt.
12: From San Francisco, I'm Moira Gunn, and this is TechNation. Today on Tech Nation, we're taking a look at the state of innovation in a field which relates directly to the future of your health and the health of your family and everyone you care about. And yes, that future is about innovation. It's about maintaining and even increasing the current speed and remarkable momentum of innovation in biotech, which you would recognize from your own experience. And how? Well, it took less than a year to produce unprecedented vaccines, home diagnostic kits, and treatments during the COVID pandemic. But that was just the tip of the biotech iceberg. What you couldn't see was the fact that an entire global industry pivoted in an instant and, in partnership with the cutting edge of science, stopped working on everything they were doing and started working on whatever they could do for the pandemic, not for the money, but for the good of humanity. Afterwards, they pivoted right back to working on every ailment known to humankind, whether it was detection, prevention, or treatment. Dr. Jeremy Levin calls the biotech industry invisible, and it is. Who does what? Where are they doing it? And what does it take to produce these miracles? It's all relatively unseen. Were it not for the pandemic, most people would be essentially unaware of the biotech industry, and many still are unaware that most new drugs are the product of biotech. Looking at the global picture takes both deep and widespread experience. Dr. Levin is a physician and an entrepreneur. He has worked on serious genetically based seizure disorders, primarily in the pediatric field. He's also served as the chair of BIO, the Biotechnology Innovation Organization, which represents companies large and small in over 30 nations. So it is with many perspectives that he sees the world. This is especially important in that no one could have predicted that in the last few years, U.S. research grants, primarily at NIH, for decades the world's leading funder of life science research, that these grants would be massively cut. Work at the cutting edge of science has stalled or might be required to come into alignment with select viewpoints. Today, we'll touch on many other subjects, such as what it is like to treat children with genetic disorders who bravely test new drugs in the hope they will help them and a promise they will not harm. There's the challenge of their parents who will do whatever it takes but feel powerless and conflicted. Which brings us to vaccine hesitancy, which started with missteps by science itself. We'll also talk about some of the financial challenges. We love the low price of generic drugs, but a substantial percentage of drug ingredients for generics comes from outside the U.S., and you can guess from where. And there are parts of the biotech industry you have never heard of, but they have impact on the development of drugs. One example is contract research organizations, CROs. While they don't do the innovation, they do much of the basic work of the innovative biotech companies, and they are spread across the planet. And yes, many are in China. There's a lot to say about China with respect to biotech, from the so-called sea turtles, or for short, just turtles. You see, sea turtles travel the oceans and yet find their way back to the very beach on which they were born. So too are young Chinese who left for education and to start businesses, and now they are attracted back to China. It's all part of China's larger biotech plan, which they've been executing now for decades. Dr. Levin is clear-headed about what all this means for the United States, now and in the coming years. And he proposes a plan to course-correct, to take politics out of the equation, to consider patients before pressure, to fund drug investment for a decade and not at the whim of quarterly financial reports, to support institutions and not personalities, and to recognize that health is not a privilege. Yes, we can work toward health for everyone.
15: TechNation is underwritten in part by MindK, a global software development force in a world where every business can be global, on the web at mindk.com.
12: And now, Dr. Jeremy Levin. Dr. Levin, welcome back to BiotechNation.
16: Moira, thank you for having me here.
12: Now, I should tell you as we start that our listeners have heard a whole lot of biotech over the years. And while they may not realize it, we focus on the cutting edge, the risky part, with no guarantees. There's only hope. And that would be the journey from the lab bench to an approved product that works. And what distinguishes my conversations with you is, frankly, the fact that you have been at the front line for so many years with young patients with no available treatments, along with their parents, and they're searching for answers. And you're able to offer them the option to try experimental treatments. Now, take us there. Tell us what that conversation is like with these parents, and if the children are old enough, with the children.
16: Such an interesting question, Maura, and one which at the end of the day speaks to the extraordinary hope and aspirations of the parents. I can cite a specific example of a young family who actually a world-class veterinarian, two of them, parents, who gave birth to a child with Angelman's. And they were convinced, because they'd done many clinical trials in animal experiments, that there had to be something that could cure them, that child. Because the thing about Angelman's is the child is born seemingly completely normal. And then the developmental steps stop, the child becomes less responsive, and then the parents notice something, the neurologist notice something, there might be an epileptic episode, or the child doesn't sleep, whatever it is, there's a trigger moment. And then sheer desperation and anguish, because suddenly they're faced with a child that they've just been told for the rest of their life will have these enormous disabilities. When that couple walked into my room, I had done so and had invited them because I thought at the time, you know, we really need to find a breakthrough medicine to help them. And at the time, Maura, nobody, and I mean nobody, was interested in tackling Angelman's. Why? It's complex. It's a situation where finding an easy endpoint is not easy, and therefore nobody wanted to even contemplate it. And I know, factually, that when I faced them, I was facing not just their anguish, but my uncertainty of how we could actually deliver on a promise to them to put a medicine into being. So two things I focused on. One was knowing that we were in a world where we didn't know how to develop a drug yet. You had to assure that whatever drug you gave this child was utterly safe. And I mean utterly safe. Something that even if it didn't work, you would never harm the child. And I convinced myself early on the particular drug that this was real. So the first conversation was just to listen to the parents. Their insistence that what they wanted was something to affect this child's future, to change the trajectory. And in doing so, my response to that was, well, we don't truly know, because nobody's ever done this before, whether or not a medicine can work, will work. But what we do know is that we will not harm your child. And that is where you get a bond of trust. The minute I was able to say that, then I worked with the parents, not just to give the drug to the child, not just to get them into a clinical trial, but to understand what were the genuine endpoints that mattered to the parents, to the clinicians, and then with their help, and I repeat this, with their help, to go to the FDA and say, look, here is the endpoint you need to give us to allow us to approve a drug. a composite set of measures that say in this complex disease that's never before had a treatment, in a rare disorder where there's no hope of any treatment, but the certainty that that child will spend 70 years and probably from the age of 19 to 70 inside a long-term facility. The certainty of it and the anguish of a parent knowing that they wouldn't be there to support this child, that they wouldn't reach their potential. And the FDA, to their credit, said, okay, we get this. But that was built on the family's trust. It was built on our assurance that what we were doing was going to be safe. So for me, this moment of revelation with them was never to give them false hope, never. But secondly, to assure them of the safety of what you were doing. And then thirdly, to involve them intimately in deciding what that drug might look like. And I think those three things come together in a Venn diagram, if we can call it that. In the center of that Venn is where you want to be for all drugs.
12: Now, the biotechnology industry is a very large industry. I mean, we are talking 3 million people almost directly employed, up to 8 million if we're talking all the indirect employment as well. Here in the United States, we're generating a total of $3 trillion a year in economic output. And so it's not a niche industry here. And what can happen for everyone, not just people with ultra-rare diseases, but for everyone, is changing every day, and we know that. And yet your book is about the same thing that we've been talking about, biotech in the balance, saving a strategic industry in an age of distrust. Let's take that last part. What is not being trusted about the biotech industry, and who is not trusting it?
16: Moira, let's start with what you said in your opening. You described a strategic industry. You described something that causes the foundation of health in this country. You described the industry that provides 70% of all medicines that are consumed in this country, not the generics, the novel ones. And also, you describe the industry that grew from those early days in 1973, 76, when Genentech was founded with a handful of other companies, to now more than 2,000 to 3,000 companies. Okay? You described it all. But you also described something else. It is an invisible industry. It's an industry that is not seen by the public. They don't even know what the words biotechnology mean. We, the insiders, do. We, the insiders, understand that this is a complex set of processes that were developed starting in that 1973 time, when indeed there was this incredible revolution of understanding of how you break apart the cell, how you create potentially medicines from proteins, all of which, you should remember, was scorned by the pharmaceutical industry at the time, all of which. And now, fast forward 50, 60 years, we have this extraordinary umbrella of thousands of innovative companies, but invisible to the public. And the only thing that the public sees, the only thing that the public sees, is the price discussion. And at the end of the day, that issue is at the heart of distrust. There are several thoughts of this, okay? The distrust that has built up of our industry starts many years ago. It starts from that moment where we went from the delight of cure to an industry which was seen through the public as being a marketing engine for drugs, one which advertised on the TV that told you how what the drug would do, and then immediately spent the same time telling you, please, these are the things that could go wrong and don't sue us. We actually said this. This was our modus operandi. We created the conditions for patients to say, well, they advertise, they cover their butts by telling us what's going to go wrong. Excuse the phraseology there, but that's exactly what it is. It's a legal cover, And then, oh, by the way, when I go to the pharmacy, I have to put my hand into my pocket and pay out vast sums of money when I, the public person, have already been punished with a disease. The conditions, and then remember, all of this is the large pharmaceutical company. This is not the biotech company. This is the large pharmaceutical companies. And remember what I said, we are the invisible industry. So the public now puts the two industries together. They conflate it. You see large companies, which are the incredibly important, manufacturing, delivering, doing huge clinical trials. And then underneath it, thousands of little companies which have consumed cash all the time, fail all the time, and yet keep on going. So distrust comes from a number of different areas. Then there's a second thread. That second thread is actually, sadly enough, can be drawn back to some very early publications. And it's all about the vaccines.
12: You're listening to Tech Nation. I'm Moira Gunn, and my guest today is Dr. Jeremy Levin, a physician entrepreneur. He's the executive chairman and founder of Ovid Therapeutics, which is focused on medicines for epilepsies and seizure-related brain disorders. Still, you may well know him as the former chair of BIO, the Biotechnology Innovation Organization. BIO is the international advocacy organization representing companies across 30-plus nations. Dr. Levin is here today with his new book, Biotech in the Balance, Saving a Strategic Industry in an Age of Distrust.
16: What happened there was Wakefield's paper, a scurrilous paper, an inaccurate paper, a false paper, one that was demonstrated factually to be fallacious within a year or two of its publication by The Lancet, then took over a decade to be withdrawn. So what that publication said was that when you give a child an MMR vaccine, measles, mumps, rubella vaccine, there's a link to autism. Andrew Wakefield published that with a number of other authors, but all of those authors quickly refuted it. Even the editorial board of The Lancet didn't want to publish it. They voted against it, and yet it was published by Dr. Horton's insistence, who was the then editor of the journal. Now, that journal publication was terribly important because it laid the groundwork for scientific proof at the time that vaccines caused autism. And it took The Lancet, while they said they didn't agree with it, it took them over a decade to withdraw that paper. By that time, vaccine hesitancy had gone, had permeated, and had its validation. Wakefield, in fact, was dismissed from the British medical environment. He fled to America and set up an organization in Texas. All around this, what happened next, we fast forward to COVID. And COVID was the distillation of this. It was very, very disturbing. We had at the time no real understanding of how to explain to the public, who by then were extremely skeptical. They didn't believe the science, many of them didn't believe of the science of vaccines, didn't believe that biotech would actually do anything other than harm their children, because people kept on saying, we have these new vaccines developed by biotech. So biotech became a bad word in the minds of many people. We spent very little time educating the public. When I say we, I mean the US government. While doing this extraordinary and wonderful thing, Warp Speed, they failed to communicate publicly the essence of what biotechnology had done, which was to harness 30 years of work in mRNA, compress how the FDA approves vaccines, and get rigorous trials done at lightning speed. And yet, public distrust drew enormously. And as a consequence of that, many people really were quite open to the idea that science was tricking them, that the FDA was launching drugs that weren't very good, and indeed these vaccines were going to harm their children. And thirdly, more importantly, that this thing about called biotech, the little they knew about it, was not good. With the consequence of that, politicians had a winner, absolute winner. Didn't matter whether they were left or right, they had a vote getter. And on the one hand, conflating pricing and what you had, what I described earlier on, the whole concept of going in and reaching your hand into your pocket and having to pay for your drugs, which is largely and enormous and focused around the large pharmaceutical companies. And on the second, the scientific distrust that was caused by the Wakefield paper and that whole episode of COVID. So you had two converging storms breeding immense distrust. Politicians took advantage of this. It becomes an electoral issue. And as a consequence of that, we now have legislators who don't understand what you had said at the beginning, that this invisible industry is indeed highly strategic, critical for our nation, but they do understand that people will vote for them if they beat on the industry. And that leads to where this distrust is.
12: I've been speaking with Dr. Jeremy Levin. His book is Biotech in the Balance: Saving a Strategic Industry in an Age of Distrust. We'll talk more after a break.

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In the second half of our show, more on China's biotech plan and more on what the U.S. might do about it. Stay with us.

0: You are listening to Tech Nation. I've been speaking with Dr. Jeremy Levin, the author of Biotech in the Balance, Saving a Strategic Industry in an Age of Distrust. Now, all during this period, the federal government has been funding NIH and several other agencies, but primarily the NIH, as the big supporter of life science. NIH has been the largest funder of life science research throughout the world, not just in the United States. And that drives so many of these small biotechs, as well as the large pharmaceuticals, to develop these new drugs. It's why we were ready when COVID appeared to actually move forward and create an unprecedented set of vaccines that completely changed the human response to what happened with the COVID pandemic. And yet, in the last few years with this administration, massive cuts to NIH funding have occurred. And there's this suggestion by the administration that, hey, the biotech companies should be funding all this research. What's wrong with that idea?
1: Well, there's so much that's wrong and so much to unpack. Let's go back to the origins of this extraordinary organization. 1947, America decides it's going to create the National Institutes of Health. It creates an engine of innovation, an engine that America decides it's going to create the National Institutes of Health. It creates an engine of innovation. An engine that funds research around the country, an engine which itself

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1: That a biotech company comes in, it raises the capital that's needed to find focused on that one entity. It is not focused on expanding knowledge. It is focused on finding a drug. There's a real difference in that. And I think the way to think about that is to look at it as much like the explorers of America. They went to explore. They didn't go to settle. They had to do the mapping. They had to do the understanding of where things were. And after them, the settlers came and invested. There are completely different functions. One of them is the increase of knowledge. The other one is the establishment and exploitation of that knowledge to the benefit of mankind. The tragedy of what's happened is that the distrust of science and the belief that money solves everything is that the concepts of the money flowing into biotech will solve knowledge. That is not the case. And furthermore, that by cutting this pillar of extraordinary generation of knowledge, nothing will happen. Indeed, to the contrary, if we disassemble the NIH, knowledge won't stop happening. It will happen. Guess where? It'll happen in China, it'll happen in Europe, and America will become a desert of knowledge. And we'll have to go and find the opportunities to exploit medicines or the knowledge that is generated in other countries there, not here. The institutions which have generated extraordinary knowledge, who've generated, for example, how do you tackle cancer, making the white cells of the body tackle a cancer, tricking the cancer. The cancer is very clever. It tricks the body. It hides from the white cells. Where did that knowledge come from? Its basic knowledge came from the NIH through research that was done in multiple centers and then coalesced through companies like Medarex. This could never have happened. Cures for cancer will not happen in this country if we cut what's going on in the NIH. I'll go one step further. The danger is not that we cut funding alone. That's big enough. But the danger is what we're seeing now happening, that there will be no federal funding unless you agree with the political statements and position of the current government. This is perhaps far more dangerous. The Office of Budget Management is imposing a similar set of criteria to what was seen in the Soviet Union at the time of Lysenko. Lysenko said effectively that our political view of what science should be is what's going to happen in science. Guess what happened, Maura? You know as well as I do, and many who listen to this know, that led to the deaths of millions because the false science, the political science, dominated Soviet Union. We're not the Soviet Union. How dare anybody think about that? If we're the Soviet Union, then, you know, I think we're in a different world. I believe that the true freedom underlying American culture is the one that says we will unpack science. We will understand science. That's freedom. When you impose political handcuffs on what can be funded, what you are guaranteeing, is that the destruction of the scientific method will lead to the destruction of innovation in America, will lead to the destruction of this country being the leader that it's always been, the beacon of freedom, the beacon of science, and the beacon of human care and the ability to cure diseases. But it won't stop. Innovation will go elsewhere. And then 3 to 5 years from now, perhaps 10 years,

0: from now, we'll have to go hat in hand to other nations and say, excuse us, sorry, we made a mistake, but we need the medicine that you've invented, that we could have invented.
1: Now, there's lots to this book, and it's a very readable book. You don't have to have a science degree. You don't have to know about the industry to understand it. As you're listening to you here now, you can understand this. If you're in the industry or you've got science, you go, now I really get it. You know, so very important. So I'm going to jump over to another area here, because you mentioned China. And you talked about independent of research, independent of biotech. I mean, there's a phenomenon right now that you identify as supply chains nobody sees until they fail, which everybody reads about in the news, has nothing to do with biotech, has to do with oil. Like when it failed, it failed. It's true in so many ways. Now, in biotech, you write, 45% of U.S. daily doses of generic drugs, and so many of us take daily generic drugs, contain active ingredients sourced from China. So you could be taking something that says made in USA, but their active ingredient has been sourced in a supply chain from China. Now, unpack that, to use your words, unpack that for us and tell us what that means.
0: This is perhaps one of the most important things to understand about the dynamic of medicines in the globe today. The situation in China is not new, nor has it been secret. China decided over 30 years ago, somewhere between 30 to 25 actually, that building medicines was a critical strategic national objective. And so what they did is they put in place a five-part plan. And every 5 years, they've reiterated it. Every 5 years. Now, each part of that plan was different. Part number one was to establish the ability to make APIs, active pharmaceutical ingredients. That they did with aplomb. It was simple manufacturing. It depended upon precise but low-cost manufacturing capability. And as a consequence of step number one, and we're only talking about step number one, they were quickly able to become the low-cost producer of high-quality API. And that was critical. Now, there are several areas that they haven't even more. It's 45% overall, but when you look at antibiotics, it's much higher. So I think we ought to understand that this, we can look back 25 years ago and understand this was a national strategy. If you'll allow me, let me go forward. There are the next step. The next step was China equally said, well, this is exactly what we want to do. The generics industry is phenomenal. We'll become the supplier of generics and APIs, and we'll compete with India because America's given up on that area. They don't do it. We can provide the low cost, high quality. The next thing was to say, well, actually now we're going to provide the testing capabilities, the assays, the animal models, and indeed beginnings of their regulatory ability, the human clinical trials, just the beginning. That was step number two. And very quickly, with great capabilities, they produced the low-cost, high-quality testing abilities. Now, we can talk about the testing abilities that we have in the labs in Boston and the CROs that we have here. They actually cannot compete with companies like WuXi, who produce enormous, high-quality, very rapid turnaround capabilities. That was step number two. Step number three was a little different.
1: You're listening to Tech Nation. I'm Moira Gunn, and my guest today is Dr. Jeremy Levin, a physician entrepreneur. He's the executive chairman and founder of Ovid Therapeutics, which is focused on medicines for epilepsies and seizure-related brain disorders. Still, you may well know him as the former chair of BIO, the Biotechnology Innovation Organization. BIO is the international advocacy organization representing companies across 30-plus nations. Dr. Levin is here today with his new book, Biotech in the Balance, Saving a Strategic Industry in an Age of Distrust.
0: Step number three, all this, by the way, every one of these was announced every 5 years. The step number three was completely different. We have the ability to produce the ingredients for medicines. We have the ability to test whether they are safe, how they affect animals, and we have the beginnings of the ability to test them in humans. So step number three landed on the table. Step number three was, let's produce look-alike medicines. And they did, with great aplomb again. New medicines started emerging from China that looked like and were better than, higher quality, and cheaper than produced in America or Europe. And the large pharmaceutical companies, the generic companies, started buying them. Again, we're now looking into the past. We're looking 5 years ago, 6 years ago. Well, then we walk to step number four. Now, step number four was very sophisticated and announced again. The central party said, we are going to buy, to make sure that China becomes the producer in the world by 2035 of novel medicines. So what do you need for novel medicines? You need to have high-quality scientists. China began to attract what they described as the turtles back. The turtles had gone out many years before, had been trained in Europe, America. Many of them settled, and many are still here. But a lot more were given the opportunity to get grants, capabilities, centers that were built for them in China. Back they went. There was an explosion of new companies formed in China and an explosion of capital poured into their industry. And everything that the FDA was doing was studied by the Chinese and then brought back into China and improved, made faster, made more efficient. They're not yet at the capability of the FDA, the Federal Drug Administration's landmark capability of testing drugs, but they're getting there. And when these turtles all came back, these incredible scientists, so very bright, they started on phase four. And phase four is finding new targets to deliver new drugs. Brand new drugs, completely new ones, never before seen. And that wave is beginning to crest. That wave will deliver out of China enormously interesting drugs, enormously well-produced drugs, and enormously novel drugs. And if you think that that's not, the proof of this is to be seen where? The proof of it is to see that the giant pharmaceutical companies, remember I said today, they have 70% of their products come from the U.S. biotech market. The giant companies, the BMSs, the Bristol-Myers Squibbs, the Mercks, the others, are now beginning to do enormous multi-billion-dollar transactions with Chinese companies to secure these new drugs. Now, the number of transactions they've done is unprecedented. So if you take all of this together, the government of China said, biotech is a strategic national asset. They've executed. We can fast forward now, 5 years from now, and in any way that we look at it, unless America ups its competitive state and removes politics out of its basic science and allows the FDA to do what it can do best, and then allows the innovative centers of biotech to do what they do, we can be assured that by 2035, the situation will have been change completely. Innovation will not stop, but it'll be coming from China.
1: Now, I'm not going to let you out of here without telling us your vision for a successful global bioeconomy. And you call it BioBuild. What is the thesis here? What are the elements?
0: BioBuild is a recognition that biotech, although hidden under this giant pharmaceutical companies and never before recognized, needs to be elevated. The people that you mentioned, the 3 million, the trillions of dollars it's contributing to the economy, needs to be seen by the administration, the Senate, Congress, as strategic. What I mean by that is as they consider their policies, as they consider what they do, they need to step into a different mindset, which says, we actually want to be part of the global competitive environment. We have it right now. We're the best in the world. We want to keep our role in that. What are the policies that we need to adopt that will enable that to occur? Now, some of the most brilliant policies are already in place. We have a patent system. We have a system that allows us to charge for a drug. When it becomes a generic, its price drops. Exactly what you'd expect to do. We have a system which funds R&D in the NIH. It needs to be enhanced, improved, and continued. We have a system and the FDA which was functioning. It needs to be enabled to function. And what I mean by that is we suffered an immense blow when 20% of the FDA was terminated at the beginning of last year. Basically cut off the head and emptied rooms in the FDA in a way which was completely unguided. It's not as if people knew what they were doing. The DOGE did not know what it was doing. It was simply removing people. Now, that left a mark. The next mark was, in fact, that we saw the dismissal or removal of the top 90% of leaders from the FDA. These were not people who were political. These were people who had spent their lives asking the question, how do you improve a drug? This kind of behavior has got to stop. We now see an FDA which sees changes in leadership. If we're going to have BioBuild, we need to have that stop. We need certainty. We need predictability at the FDA that allows investment to come in. So number one, the current institutions in BioBuild need to be enhanced, not have their feet cut out from underneath them. The second is much more important. The second is that the administration can look very carefully at a number of different incredibly important things, such as how do they incent innovative manufacturing? I'm not talking about manufacturing. I'm talking about innovative manufacturing. For example, how can I use an enzyme to manufacture hyaluronic acid as opposed to extracting it from the egg, the ears of pigs, or the combs of a rooster? That's the kind of thing. How do we incent that? How do we create the environment to incent that? And that's critical. Those are all policies. Nobody's asking for money. One's asking for policies that excite and enable that. Then we can go on from that. We can go on to capital formation. Unlike any other industry, except perhaps the housing industry, biotech makes an investment in something that takes 10 years before you begin to see a return. 10 years. In the meantime, it's left at the mercy of the capital markets, which everybody says is efficient. It isn't. Biotech is treated in the market as a trade, not as a long-term investment. What happens is that the biotech companies, quite rightly, are funded by venture capitalists. Those venture capitalists need to see liquidity, and yet they're not incented to hold their holdings in those companies. There is a very strong argument that simply looking at the tax incentives in the housing industry and asking, is there much that we can learn from that in the biotech industry, would lead to a different concept. It would lead to the concept that why should I have capital gains at, let's say, 20% after holding it for 1 year? What happens if I've held my stock for 10 years and I know that product works? Should I be paying any tax? This kind of question needs to be tackled by the Senate Finance Committee, by all of those who understand how you incent long-term investment. But in order to do that, Moira, you have to start with the premise and that the administration and also the Senate and those who are creating policy understand what is a strategic industry. What does that mean for us? Are there comparable ones out there? Can we incent this? Can we incent the incredible capital markets to invest long term? Can we incent them to get the best possible returns for their shareholders? Because each one of the funds has got its own shareholders. Can we incent them? How do we do that? Because the return on investment is enormous to the economy of America. And this is critical. So it's not just science, it's not just regulatory, it's also capital formation and the policies that are adopted behind it. So BioBuild requires that we see biotech as a different entity from what we have seen it in the past. Change it from being invisible to being a pillar of American innovation, America economy, and America's national security.
1: And just to end here, you write, biotech is not simply an industry that produces tools for doctors. It is one of the ways a society expresses what it values.
0: Yes, very much. That is the core of what we do. When you give a medicine to a patient, you change their life forever. You alter every single thing that happens to them. You have, in effect, a covenant with that patient to improve, to enable them. And that is a societal endeavor. Do we want to create medicines that do good? Yes. Do we want to create medicines that help people? Yes. That is a societal decision. If we don't care about that, if we don't bother about that, if we think about, well, that's somebody else's problem, not mine, then you don't need biotechnology. If you think otherwise, that you want your children to be healthy, if you want to conquer cancer, if you want to defeat Alzheimer's, if you want to push back what's coming, which is the next pandemic, then you have a different decision. That decision is, as someone who is a legislator, as someone who's a parent, as somebody who, like you and me, will always be a patient, we need to state emphatically exactly what you've said, that biotech expresses values of the society, and we're going to stand by it, and we're going to make it part of our national imperative.
1: Dr. Levin, it's always a pleasure. And you know you are always welcome on Biotech Nation. And so thank you for coming in.
0: Moira, thank you for having me. It's always a delight. You are iconic in what you do.
1: Thank you. Thank you so much. My guest today is Dr. Jeremy Levin. His book is Biotech in the Balance, Saving a Strategic Industry in an Age of Distrust. It's published by Roden Books. For Tech Nation, I'm Moira Gunn.

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I'm Paul Landcourt.

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1: Coming up on Weekend Edition Saturday, we'll hear from a Republican strategist about his party's plan to regain the majority. The wide, wide World Cup and Wimbledon finals, what books to read next, and the nation's oldest continuously operated weather observatory in Milton, Massachusetts, keeps track of a surprising climate indicator. We have Weekend Edition Saturday for you until 10 o'clock when we have Wait, Wait, Don't Tell Me. This Old House Radio Hour comes up at 11 here on NPR 89.1. A few clouds in the sky here in town. It's 82 degrees. Sierra Vista, mostly cloudy and 71. There's a good chance of rain here and in the Sierra Vista area.
2: Live from NPR News in Washington, I'm Luis Schiavone. In Los Angeles County, about 45 miles northeast of L.A., there were evacuation orders and warnings in place Friday as the Summit Fire grew to around 2,700 acres. The CDC says a U.S. citizen who works for a humanitarian organization in the Democratic Republic of Congo has tested positive for Ebola. A variety of agencies are retracing the individual's contacts prior to his diagnosis to try to prevent the further spread of the disease. One of the strongest storms in the Pacific this year, Typhoon Bavi, is bearing down on the Philippines, Taiwan, and China. Flooding, landslides, and evacuations are reported in the affected regions. I'm Louise Schiavone, NPR News, Washington.

0: to in previous decades.
1: This, of course, is something that people who grow and harvest blueberries already know. Wild blueberries are a thing in the Northeast this time of year. During the summer, people are all about finding them, picking them, and eating them. But warm springs can be lethal for the crop. Higher temperatures can fool blueberry bushes into flowering earlier, which makes them more vulnerable to being killed in a late frost. Ashley Field is a farmer in Midcoast Maine and co-owner of Fields Fields Blueberries. 3 years ago, she lost 80% of her crop to a frost.
2: It's very heartbreaking, I think, was the biggest impact. It's just hard to see all of those beautiful white blossoms basically just turn brown and shrivel up.
1: Her blueberries ripen a little later than Blue Hill because she's further north. One can only hope they hold out a little longer. For NPR News, I'm Bianca Garcia in Milton, Massachusetts.
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4: Coming up on Weekend Edition Saturday, right after headlines, is your boogie broken? Well, there's an app for that. And the new novel, The Great Wherever, is about land, legacy, and ghosts. 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

0: 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I'm Scott Simon.
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0: your favorite dim sum place down the street. Hold on to it. It could become an artifact one day. 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
1: Coming up on Weekend Edition Saturday, we'll hear from a Republican strategist about his party's plan to regain the majority, the wide, wide World Cup and Wimbledon finals, what books to read next, and the nation's oldest continuously operated weather observatory in Milton, Massachusetts, keeps track of a surprising climate indicator. 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
1: I'm Dan Ronan in Washington with these news headlines. In Ukraine, officials say at least 11 people, including a child, were hurt when Russia launched drone and missile attacks on Kyiv. Ukraine said it struck Russian military assets in the Sea of Azov, damaging 21 vessels. Work crews are once again draining the Lincoln Memorial Reflecting Pool in Washington in an attempt to make repairs when algae began growing after a Trump-hired contractor made renovations before the July 4th holiday. A 61-year-old passenger on a Ryanair Greece to Germany flight suffered shoulder and neck injuries Friday when he was partially sucked out of the plane when a window broke after takeoff. I'm Dan Ronan, NPR News.

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1: Good morning, all. Coming up on Weekend Edition Saturday, political campaign staffers keep trying to bet on their own races, despite efforts to stop them. Beep Baseball allows visually impaired players to play ball. Author Azar Nafisi talks about the movie adaptation of her best-selling book, Reading Lolita in Tehran, and among the many treasures of the New York Public Library are tens of thousands of restaurant menus, important to all different kinds of researchers. 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
0: I'm Dan Ronan with these headlines. Graham Plattner has officially dropped his candidacy for the U.S. Senate in Maine. The state Democratic Party now has a little more than 2 weeks to find a replacement to challenge Republican Senator Susan Collins. Apple is suing its artificial intelligence rival OpenAI in federal court in California, accusing the company of stealing trade secrets as it seeks additional hardware for its ChatGPT program. Days after French President Emmanuel Macron paid a landmark visit to Damascus, Syria, France is returning 23 Syrian archaeological treasures after they were in France for at least 15 years. I'm Dan Ronan, NPR News.

I'm Dan Ronan with these headlines. President Trump is threatening Iran after he said many Iranians called for Trump's death during this week's funeral of the former Supreme Leader Ayatollah Al-Khamenei. Trump told Iran

0: 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Find out why in our Listener Limerick Challenge. Call 1-888-WAIT-WAIT to join us in the air. We'll be back in a minute with more of Wait Wait Don't Tell Me from NPR.
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4: 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We'll return to the rest of Wait, Wait, Don't Tell Me in just a moment. Getting locked out of your house is stressful enough, but choosing the wrong locksmith could turn it into a $1,000 mistake. Coming up on This Old House Radio Hour, the biggest red flags of a locksmith scam and how to make sure you're hiring someone you can trust. Plus, how to choose the right carpet by focusing on what really matters beyond color and price. And filmmaker Adam Reimer looks back on the ramshackle Hollywood Hills cabin where he chased his dream of becoming a director. It's This Old House Radio Hour. It airs in just about 20 minutes from now at 11 on NPR 89.1.

0: On the next episode of This Old House Radio Hour, we give you the definitive answer on which is best, a top load washing machine or the front load model. And the answer may surprise you.
1: I think an easy analogy to think about is riding a bike. You can only go so fast on a flat surface, but the second you start going down a hill, you got gravity assisting you, and that's exactly what front loaders can do. So that up and down tumbling motion increases rubbing, or as us professionals like to call it, mechanical action, and clothes cleaning other clothes because they're rubbing up against each other. And top loaders don't have that, and they try and make up for it with agitators and longer cycles, but there's a reason why laundromats are only front loaders.
0: Also, author Mary H.K. Choi is here to talk about her old house.
2: My family of four probably lived in an apartment that was somewhere in the neighborhood of sub 400 square feet. So probably like 375. My bedroom was such that once you put a single bed in it, that was pretty much it. Like, I had a dresser, but it was largely decorative because anytime I would pull anything open, it would immediately hit my bed. It was small in a way that I could almost like feel my brother breathing on the other side of the wall that we shared.
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13: Live from NPR News in Washington, I'm Dan Ronan. Iran's foreign minister is in Oman today for talks over control of the Strait of Hormuz. This comes as Iran and the United States traded fire this week, which, as NPR's Emily Fang reports, ended a temporary ceasefire.
14: Iran's Abbas Araghchi is in the Gulf country of Oman today. The two countries have been trying to hammer out an agreement to open the Strait of Hormuz, but Oman is against Iran's proposal for Tehran to collect mandatory tolls on ships passing through. Oman has been an important diplomatic back channel between the U.S. and Iran as well. And the U.S. has tried to open a safe maritime channel that hugs Oman's coast and bypasses Iranian control of the strait. But ship traffic is overall slowed after the U.S. and Iran fired at each other's military assets this week. Ship tracking data shows the number of vessels making it through the Strait of Hormuz dropping by nearly half on Thursday. Emily Fang, NPR News.
13: In Houston, a memorial was held today for the man who was fatally shot Thursday by ICE officers. Witnesses are disputing the official ICE report, which said the 52-year-old man, Lorenzo Salgado Orato, attempted to ram their vehicle during an arrest. He said the family said he did not have a criminal record. Federal officials now acknowledge that ICE agents were looking for someone else, and the longtime Mexican national who did home construction was not a suspect. Congresswoman Sylvia Garcia spoke at the event today.
15: It is all of us together, because quite frankly, what happened to Ms. Salgado could happen to any one of us.
13: DHS officials say the officers involved in the shooting were not wearing body cameras. The Eiffel Tower and other Paris landmarks closed early today amidst another brutal heat wave, France's third this year. NPR's Eleanor Beardsley reports the high temperatures are also causing power outages.
16: In addition to the Eiffel Tower, the Louvre Museum will close early due to temperatures forecast to soar above 100 degrees Fahrenheit through next week. Paris is mostly unair-conditioned, as temperatures are usually in the mid-80s this time of year. Scientists say the frequent and prolonged heat waves are due to global warming caused by man-made greenhouse emissions. Europe is warming faster than any other continent. Paris is extending heat wave measures with parks open all night and drinking water stations available. Docks set up along the Seine River for swimming are attracting huge crowds as people cast aside reservations over cleanliness in order to cool off. Eleanor Beardsley, NPR News, Paris.
13: July 27th is now the date that the new Gordie Howe Bridge linking Detroit to Windsor, Ontario is scheduled to open. The bridge has been delayed because of President Trump's ongoing trade dispute with Canada. The bridge is expected to ease cross-border truck traffic along the U.S.-Canada border. This is NPR. Today, a World Cup doubleheader starts with Norway facing England in Miami. In the quarterfinal match, later Argentina and Lionel Messi will face Switzerland in Kansas City. It's another do-or-die match to decide the final two semifinalists. Kayvon Antonio Herdari reports from Miami.
17: Norway, a nation of 5.5 million people, faces England, a former world champion and home to the birthplace of the sport. But Norway, absent from the World Cup since 1998, has been a dark horse with one spearhead, Erling Haaland, whose two goals helped eliminate Brazil. He's tallied 7 goals so far. England eliminated Mexico 3-2. The 5 o'clock Eastern time start means the heat and afternoon storms of the South Florida summers could be a factor. The winner will face Argentina or Switzerland in next week's semifinal in Atlanta. If England and Argentina advance, it will be a repeat of one of the game's fiercest World Cup rivalries. They faced off in 1966, 86, 1998, and 2002. For NPR News, I'm Kayvon Antonio Haidari in Miami.
13: The German automaker Volkswagen says it's cutting its model lineup by 50% and will reduce the annual production capacity by as much as 25% because of competition for China. This could mean significant cuts at Volkswagen. Hong Kong is relaxing its regulations on where dogs are allowed. For more than 3 decades, only guide dogs were allowed in restaurants. Now more than 900 restaurants will allow them as the country attempts to become more pet-friendly. This is NPR.
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5: From NPR, this is Hidden Brain. I'm Shankar Vedantam. About a century ago, the Swiss psychiatrist Carl Jung was treating a young woman. He sat with his back to a window, listening to his patient. She told him about a dream she'd had. In it, she was given a piece of jewelry modeled after a beetle, long considered sacred in Egyptian culture. The scarab beetle was associated in ancient Egypt with a divine force that moved the sun. Intricately carved scarab jewels were sometimes placed on the hearts of the dead to assist them in the afterlife. The young woman told the psychiatrist that in the dream, she was given a golden scarab. As Jung listened to the story, he heard a tapping behind him. He turned to see a flying insect knocking against the windowpane. It was a beetle. In a monograph on what he called synchronicity, Carl Jung wrote, "I opened the window and caught the creature in the air as it flew in. It was the nearest analog to a golden scarab that one finds in our latitudes, a scarab-eared beetle, which, contrary to its usual habits, had evidently felt an urge to get into a dark room at this particular moment." Scientists have debated Jung's theory for decades. Many have argued that what happened in that room was nothing more than an interesting coincidence. But for Carl Jung, the beetle at the window was not merely evidence that, in a complex world, unusual things sometimes happen by chance. Synchronicity was a tap on the shoulder, a sign, an invitation into deeper realms of meaning and understanding. Last week on the show, we discussed the research of Columbia University psychologist Lisa Miller. Over several decades of brain imaging and other research, she's found that when we encourage our mental capacity for spiritual and transcendent thinking, it can have measurable effects on our brains and quantifiable benefits for our health. If you missed our earlier episode, you can find it in our podcast feed or at hiddenbrain.org. It's titled Waking Up Your Spiritual Brain, Part 1. This week on Hidden Brain, Lisa Miller takes us on a journey of synchronicity in her own life and explains what it means to cultivate a mind that is open to the transcendent.

0: Columbia University psychologist Lisa Miller argues that we have two capacities in our minds. One is focused on goals and achievement. She calls this the achieving brain. The other is focused on meaning, connection, and transcendence. She calls this the awakened brain. Lisa argues that when we cultivate our spiritual side, we activate three networks in the brain. These networks give us the feeling that we are loved, that we are being guided, and that we are not alone. The achieving brain might dismiss Carl Jung's synchronicities using the language of probability and coincidence. But to the awakened brain, which is open to seeing connections, these events can open the door to exploration and growth. Lisa told me of a time in her own life when she experienced powerful moments of synchronicity. She said that seeing these moments as signs, not just coincidences, changed her life.
1: Shankar, this was a journey of many, many years. It was perhaps one of the most excruciating journeys of my life, and certainly that of my husband as well. We were in our early 30s, and we decided we wanted to become parents, so we were going to so-called try. We took a vacation to Sedona. We took a vacation to the Caribbean and eagerly awaited the good news. But in fact, there was no baby, no pregnancy, no child. And as these failed attempts, month after month, started to add up, we got a very haunting sense that, wait a minute, maybe there's something wrong. Maybe we can't conceive. And as we moved into year one and a half and year two, we saw a fertility doctor, and I checked out, and he checked out my husband as being healthy. They said, oh, we can get you pregnant, not to worry. And we did some rounds of IUIs, and after that, not working, strangely, wasn't sure why. We did some rounds of IVF, thinking, well, now we're going to the next phase. Surely, you know, he's healthy, I'm healthy. With an IVF, we'll quickly conceive. And yet still no baby, no one came. The IVF process for us in our path was, with every failed, really non-pregnancy, it felt like a funeral. It felt like the death of our hopes and dreams. It felt like the death of that tiny little embryo that was the closest thing we had to a child. We were devastated. And this wore equally on both of us. You know, the baby showers of our friends and the little pink onesies that we would find ourselves buying for other people. It was increasingly very, very depressing.
0: I understand that in some ways this felt like a spiritual crisis to you. Can you explain why, Lisa?
1: Shankar, as we went further down this road of trials, of no child coming, right as we really were in a season of tremendous pain, I started to notice helpers along the path and increasing synchronicities that were buoyant and guiding along the path. There started to be more and more light in this tunnel of pure occlusion. For instance, I was on the bus once coming in late to work. I was very depressed. I'd had another failed in vitro. I couldn't even pull it out of bed. I ended up getting on the bus up to Columbia at 11 in the morning. The bus was entirely empty. I'm sitting way in the back. And suddenly, a somewhat unusual gentleman gets on. And I think, no, you're kidding me. He's walking all the way through the empty bus to the very back row to sit one seat away from me, plop down right next to me. And here I was quite depressed. I wanted to be polite, and I sat up, and he said, you know what, lady? You look like just that type of awfully nice lady that would go all around the world adopting kids. And Shankar, he got off at the next stop. Who rides a bus? One stop. One stop. My husband and I were so determined to get pregnant that we upped the ante. We went, you know, from one clinic to the next because the next clinic had slightly higher rates of conception. And after that, we went to one of the teams that had discovered in vitro, working with cellular animals. And we kept going up and up and up, if you will, the ladder of more sophisticated, higher rates of conception. And yet there was always a sense in my heart that for us, in our journey, on our path, we were in the wrong office.
0: I'm wondering, as you were experiencing this, Lisa, as you were going from office to office, as you were experiencing, you know, failed attempt after failed attempt, it must have been demoralizing, it must have been depressing, but just talk a little bit about the effect this had on you and your husband. You must have asked yourself, why is this being denied to us, this thing that so many people have around the world? You know, there are billions of human beings. Why is this gift being denied to us?
1: Shankar, this was truly depressing, and it didn't make sense. A plus B plus C, he was healthy, I was healthy. I searched my life. Was there something physically or perhaps morally that I'd done wrong? And, you know, but there was no horrible, hard stop. It started to become clear to us through the synchronicities that kept landing in our path that maybe we were on a guided journey, as tough and as painful and without light to see. We started to feel that we were held. For instance, after an in vitro, which was by the team of all teams who had invented in vitro, we were at a very top hospital in solidarity, my husband by my side on bed rest. And because it was only one night, we'd splurged for a very nice hotel. My husband clicks the remote, and only one channel will show on this TV in our overpriced hotel. He bangs the remote. He goes and fiddles with the TV. One documentary on an orphan, a little boy who lives in a garbage dump in Central America. And through the translator, the little boy says, "I don't care that I live in the trash dump. I don't care that I don't go to school. But it hurts so much to not be loved that I sniff glue to make the pain go away." And I looked at my husband and he looked at me and he said at first, "There's a child out there for us." There was an undeniable synchronicity. What life are you showing me now? We sensed very deeply, in fact, in that moment, we knew that we were on a guided journey. And the synchronicities, once we acknowledged being on this journey, just deepened and became more vivid and more abundant, guiding us. My mother called and said, "Listen, I just want you to know my neighbor, Margaret, she just adopted the most beautiful little boy from Russia. His name is John Joseph. And, well, I just wanted you to know, honey, bye."
0: I mean, in some ways, Lisa, the model that you had in your head was that parenting is conception. And really, what these signals were telling you is that, no, parenting is not about conception. Parenting is about love.
1: Love and commitment. Forever commitment and forever love is parenting. I had thought, okay, if we conceive a child, then perhaps they'll have my husband's humor and they'll have, you know, this quality that I so valued for my side of the family. And I sort of pieced together in my mind the notion that parenting really was conception. But what our road of trials revealed through the bright and supportive moments of synchronicity was that parenting is love and commitment. And even more, what the journey showed us was that to be someone ready to inherit parenthood, I needed to let go of a certain level of ego and control. I'll share with you that one night I was deep in sleep when suddenly I sat up wide and alert, sat up straight up in bed. I felt coming a very profound, very sacred presence moving towards me. Space opened up, there was a numinous opening, and a very clear question was asked. If you were pregnant now, would you adopt? In front of a presence so holy and so profound, not somber, but very serious, one would only come clean. With a full heart, I said, no, if I were pregnant now, I would not. And the presence was not judgmental. It just started to withdraw. Time and space closed in. It was an extraordinary experience. I looked over and my husband was still out cold, totally asleep. Shankar, this presence let me know that there was something in our journey towards parenthood that had to do with becoming the type of person who was really a spiritual parent. We continued further down our path, more guidance, more synchronicities, guiding us towards adoption, confirming that the doctor's office was not for us the place to become parents. When after several more months, the presence came back. If you were pregnant now, would you adopt? And I said, I'm closer to the person who would say yes, but no. Well, around that time, we started to take measures to find the child that we knew was out there for us. We had visited an adoption agency in Pittsburgh where a clergyman's daughter, a rabbi's daughter, had found hundreds of babies, their families. She'd helped bring families together. Her walls were lined with beautiful photos, children who were 8 years old holding their violin, little babies with their new parents. And the walls were full of joyful families, and I wanted to be like them. And so she sat us down, the clergyman's daughter, and she said, let's be honest here. What do you care about in a child? What do you want? And I said, I don't care if this is a boy or a girl. I certainly don't care what race the child is, but please, a child who can love. This is our first child, and please, a child who can love. My husband leans forward, sort of covers my shoulder a bit with his shoulder and says, yes, all that, but kind of a girl. And then I lean over his shoulder, right? But both of us voicing our point of view. And I said, yes, but really foremost, a child who can love. We left her office with a sense of joy and hope. We'd seen these beautiful children from all over the world who joined their parents, who'd all of the families who'd been formed through the clergyman's daughter. Well, around that time, I was working in my office at Columbia. A couple of weeks passed, and I got a call from my older cousin. My name is Lisa Jane Miller, and Big Jane, my older cousin of about a decade, called to say, you know what, little cuz? I know you're sitting there in your office running your numbers, studying spirituality, but if you really want to know spirituality, I think you need to get out of your office, get on a plane, and come out here to South Dakota to attend a healing ceremony. My good colleague, the chief of the Lakota, has said, I can bring you. And I know you've been looking for your child. I think this is another approach. I think you should come out here. I canceled all my appointments at Columbia. I got on a plane. I went out to South Dakota. And there in the healing ceremony, the men moved into one Anipi, the women into another. And in the women's Anipi, the leader who identified herself as the medicine man's wife led us through a series of prayers. At one point, she asked us to go around the circle inside the Anipi, each of us in turn to say why we had come to the healing ceremony. The first woman spoke. She said, I am here because my son is 14. He's starting to smoke and use drugs, and I really worry about him. The next woman spoke. My son is 40. He's not coming home. I worry for the family. around the circle, each woman had come that day to pray for her son. Until we got to my immediate left, Big Jane, my cousin, who spoke for me, which as a full-time talker, as a professor, was actually most welcome. This is my cousin, little Jane. She has come looking for her child. I'm wondering if we could help her find her child. All of the women looked me in the eye. For the first time, I knew I was in the right place. We then were led in a prayer that was to hold all of the prayers of the women and whoosh, was sent up through the top of the Anipi. And at Shankar, we received a call that night. That night that the prayer had been sent up through the Anipi, that night we received a call to my phone machine in New York from the other side of the world. We have found the Miller's child. We know Mr. Miller had wanted a girl, and there's many wonderful girls. We can get you a girl, but this is the Miller's child. This is the Miller's child, and it is a son. Five years of struggle and sorrow and weeping and infertility. I couldn't wait to see his photo. I couldn't wait to see his video. I was home in a couple days. The video came. I opened my eyes to see the most joyful, little boy with his arm around the nurse, glowing with joy, glowing with energy. I fell in love. Shankar, in that moment, I became a parent. Profound love, a soaring love like I'd never felt before, a tidal wave of soaring love. And I was sure, deeply committed in my heart, that this is my spiritual child. That very night that I saw the video and made the commitment in my heart, and loved like I'd never loved before, the presence came back a third time. If you were pregnant now, would you adopt? Absolutely. Absolutely. This is my spiritual child. Time and space closed in. And I looked over. Once again, my husband was out cold. But I poked him. I woke him up. And that very night, Shankar, after 5 years of the best clinics in the United States, the very night that we had committed to adopt our boy from the other side of the world, a girl came to us through natural conception. Spiritual twins.
0: That's extraordinary, Lisa.
1: Well, to this day, I feel profoundly grateful for every bit, foremost, of course, for Isaiah and Leah, the spiritual twins, and one more came down the road, Lila. I also feel grateful for the road of trials that wore away the illusions of ego and outcome and radical control and opened the gateway to awakened awareness, that opened a dialogue that is how I now live my life. And I have realized through 3 decades now of science, we all are equipped to live in dialogue. Had I simply said, my, what a coincidence, the orphan in the garbage dump, my, what a striking synchronicity, but we'll leave it at that, the fellow on the bus, wow, I wonder if this mystical experience is real. Interesting, but tucked it in the back drawer of my mind. Had I only treated awakened awareness as a spectator sport, I might have missed the opportunity of our lifetimes. Had I only treated the synchronicities, the mystical experiences as interesting or, wow, wonderful, but set them aside, tucked them into a back drawer in my mind, it would not have been enough. Isaiah would have still been in an orphanage. In time, he would have been adopted into the military, and we would not be a family. Our family the most important center of my life, our family was born out of a dialogue with the deeper force of all life.

0: Lisa says that people with well-developed spiritual lives are healthier, happier, and more connected to others. But how do we go about exploring this dimension of existence? When we come back, how to cultivate an awakened brain. 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I'm Shankar Vedantam. 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
0: This is Hidden Brain. I'm Shankar Vedantam. 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Again, that's feedback@hiddenbrain.org. Lisa Miller is a psychologist at Teachers College, Columbia University. She's the author of The Awakened Brain, The New Science of Spirituality, and Our Quest for an Inspired Life. Lisa, you say that one way we can strengthen our awakened awareness is by engaging regularly in spiritual disciplines. What are some of these disciplines and how do they affect us?
3: Prayer, meditation, right action. Our spiritual practices can be held within the embrace of our faith tradition or held by multiple faith traditions, or our spiritual life can be outside of religion. But whether or not we are religious, spiritual practice literally builds the muscle, if you will, strengthens the cortex of the awakened brain.
0: You argue that in order to do this, you actually have to build a regular practice. So this is a little bit like going to the gym. You can't just do it a day or two and say, okay, I've checked the box now.
3: When we looked at people who said, yes, I'm spiritual, but only said it on one day, we happened to have only asked them one day, we did not see neural correlates. We did not see a stronger cortex in people who on any given day raise their hand and say, yes, spirituality is important to me. It's when people day after day over in our study, 8 years, said, yes, spirituality is important to me day in and day out, that we saw a thicker cortex processing power across the regions of the awakened brain. In other words, it is sustained spiritual life that seems to go hand in hand with a deepening of our awakened awareness. It becomes a new normal. Through prayer, through meditation, we access the deeper nature of life, and our capacity to perceive into the sacred reality becomes a new normal, becomes a new set point. In fact, Shankar, together with my colleagues in the medical school, Myrna Weissman and her team, we looked at people who struggled with severe depression and those who did not, and all of their children and grandchildren over 40 years, Myrna Weissman generously shared her 40-year longitudinal three-generation data set through which we could follow people over the course of their life, those who were at high risk for depression and those who were at low risk for depression. And what we found was that in the course of life, many of us face periods of despair, suffering, major depression. If in these moments of great despair, we start to ask the deep existential questions, what is the meaning of my life? What will be my spiritual footprint? What is the nature of reality? So not just what is meaning and purpose, but ultimate meaning, sacred purpose. Who am I? And what is the world in the relationship to the source itself of life? It can even be the case that depression potentiates spiritual growth. Our brain is built so that in moments of despair, we are potentiated to widen the aperture and let in more light and start to awaken spiritually. In my collaboration with Myrna Weissman and her team, we found that those people who have a very strong spirituality today are 2.5 times more likely to have gotten there through the road of trials, through a major depression. In other words, people who say, yes, I turn to God for guidance. I have a very strong relationship, a lived, felt relationship with my higher power, the universe, are 250% more likely in the past 10 years to have come through a major depression. A spiritual response to suffering, once formed, becomes the new way to lean into life. It becomes the go-to way to look into the deeper nature of life, betrayal, disappointment, loss. What life are you showing me now? How can I love more deeply? Life are you showing me now?

0: You talk about helping a patient named Bev in your therapy practice develop what you call heart knowing, going beyond the rational, the intellectual knowing to heart knowing. Paint me a picture of Bev's story.
1: So Bev came in tormented by a decision she had to make, so much so that it weighed on her heart. It was making her anxious. Bev had raised 3 of her 4 children. Her youngest child, a daughter, was still at home. And right at the time where she had wanted to try to connect with her daughter, she'd felt a certain distance between her and her 4th child that she'd not felt towards the other. She described a blended feeling that she felt with the oldest 3, and the 4th seemed more distant, disconnected. Bev had hoped that now that her 4th child was in high school, she could clear time to really just focus on her, and that a bond might form, that they could be in this intimate way, just the 2 of them for this passage. But right at that time, she was given a very unexpected offer of promotion. She was proud to receive the promotion, but tremendously concerned that it was going to cut into this chapter that she had so anticipated of bonding with her daughter. But I saw in Bev that she was looking for some sort of connection in her relationship to who she called God to guide her. And so in the case of Bev, it occurred to me that awakened awareness would be very helpful, supporting her natural capacity for awakened awareness, allowing her to authorize her own whisper of a hunch, authorize her own inner knowing. And Bev, within a matter of weeks, took to the notion that she could trust her inner wisdom. She started following her own spiritual compass and finding answers and solutions, synchronicities, pointing her on the path where in her life she could make her own choice. This was a guided, spiritually grounded decision.
0: You say that in addition to personal practices, we can also engage in shared rituals and community practices. Why would engaging in these disciplines with other people make a difference, do you think, Lisa?
1: Shankar, there's marvelous research that shows that when we pray or meditate in a community, we effectively, as an antenna, help hold presence for one another. So certainly we can pray or meditate alone and have a deep transcendent connection. And yet still when we meditate together, we hold presence for one another. We augment the intensity and the fluidity through which we connect to the transcendent. My very wonderful colleague, Dr. Andy Newberg, showed that if 9 people are in a state of prayer and the 10th person walks in the door and sits down, they more rapidly move into a state of transcendence as measured by the rapidity with which their mirror neurons come up online, which means we literally hold presence for one another. We are not creating presence. We are not creating God. We are not creating consciousness. We are holding an intensified presence of the sacred into which others can move more quickly, which is very optimistic for society.
0: So most of us turn to the language of pathology to describe the effects of crises and setbacks in our lives. We talk about trauma and depression or anxiety or dysregulation. You think it's possible for us to change this framing, to think of crises and struggles as portals for growth?
1: When we look at the data, whether it's long-term clinical course studies, epidemiological high-risk studies, MRI studies, through multiple lenses, Shankar, we see the same laser beam of truth, which is depression

0: potentiates spiritual growth. We still have to do the work and engage the journey. But at least two-thirds of the time, depression is not only a medical illness. It is, in fact, more of a developmental process we might call a developmental depression that beckons us into a deepening, an opening, a growth. When we look at longitudinal twin studies, we see that there is an increasing amount of heritable, inborn contribution to spiritual awareness, starting with puberty, biological puberty. From middle to late adolescence into emerging adulthood is a surge, a biological clock from the inside out. Bring what is my purpose? I mean ultimate purpose. What is the meaning of life? I mean sacred purpose. In fact, the most important work we do in late adolescence, emerging adulthood, is to engage the ultimate questions and the hunger of the heart for spiritual connection. Developmental depression beckons us. It is a knock at the door to spiritual awakening. Developmental depression comes back. It is not only once that we are hardwired to suffer and then grow. At midlife, we of course have cultural names, sophomore slump, midlife crisis. At midlife, we again have an expansion in our spiritual capacity. And in fact, long-term clinical course studies showed us that those people who were the most spiritually engaged at midlife actually hunger and struggle the most. Because as our spiritual capacity once again grows at midlife, the more spiritually engaged we are, the more we feel the existential longing. Perhaps no longer what is my meaning and purpose, but now am I living? Am I walking the walk of my meaning and purpose? The third developmental bridge is that of the ascension to elderhood. Developmental depression, once again, that can open into an expanded spiritual awareness. Emerging adulthood, midlife, and the ascension to elderhood are three hardwired bridges of spiritual growth, which usually kick off with existential struggle, developmental depression. This means that I'm not against medication, but medication alone is insufficient to do the profound foundational work of spiritual growth that is a setup for a much more inspired life of dialogue.
1: I'm wondering whether fellow clinicians and researchers worry that a focus on spirituality can take people away from biomedical interventions, cures, and treatments. That in some ways, someone comes in with depression and you say, well, the way out of your depression is to start a spiritual practice. And the person says, I'm just overwhelmed dealing with what I have right now. I can't change something that important in my life.
0: You know, Shankar, very often people are relieved when you ask them about their spiritual life. We asked hundreds of high school students to tell us about a spiritual experience. And nearly half of our high school students said, wow, I always thought something was going on, but no one ever talked about it. In a clinical setting, people are often tremendously hopeful and relieved and curious that you would open the door, give name, and authorize, yes, we talk about that here. Here in treatment, here at this hospital, at this clinic, in my practice, we talk about spirituality here. Now, of course, as clinicians, our goal is to keep a client-centered, patient-centered journey of spiritual exploration. So it doesn't matter what faith tradition I may be or not be. It is a client-patient-centered process that can be opened through three simple questions. Is spirituality or religion important to you? Do you sense it has something to do with what's going on right now? And would you like to explore or have support around your spiritual exploration, your spiritual life? Those are questions. And the patient, in a loving alliance with good boundaries, is free to say, no, you know, I don't, that's not important to me, or I don't want to talk about that, or maybe they'll come back and want to talk about it another time. But the vast majority of the time, well over 70% of the time, patients say yes, yes, and yes to all three.
1: When we come back, I ask Lisa about the role of spirituality in schools. You're listening to Hidden Brain. I'm Shankar Vedantam. This is NPR.
2: 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Clint interviewed 24 black service members and speaks to the long, contradictory history of black patriotism. Then on Life Kit, host Marielle Segarra shares summer safety tips, including how to effectively apply mosquito repellent, prevent tick bites, the safest place to position your grill, and how to keep everyone safe while swimming. 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
1: This is Hidden Brain. I'm Shankar Vedantam. At Columbia University, Lisa Miller studies the science of spirituality. She argues that we are paying short shrift to one of the most important interventions in our psychological and physical lives. Lisa, you've written and spoken about the importance of bringing spirituality into public life and our institutions. Does that include our schools?
2: Oh, yes. So right now, there is a conversation that we are trying to help support between universities and K-12 schools. K-12 schools work very hard to prepare a student to enter the university, to pitch them through college admissions and have them find the right home in a college. And colleges are receiving students thinking, oh my, how strung out, how without a core we're finding the culture to have not prepared the students. So trying to bring what is effectively a spiritual crisis in the university back, propagated all the way back down into kindergarten, and support the whole child development, starting in kindergarten, by strengthening the spiritual core of the whole child. There's an abundant science that shows that children with a strong personal spirituality are less addicted, less depressed, protected against suicide. Children with a strong spiritual life have greater grit, optimism, greater character, more able to endure difficult times, form relationships of commitment. Hmm. There is nothing in the clinical or social sciences as profoundly important to child formation as a strong spiritual core. So then we might ask the question, can our schools, can our K-12 schools, which have come such a long way in whole child education, now go the next step to support, based on science, the spiritual core of the whole child? And the answer is yes. We conducted a 3-year grant-funded study, during which time we went to very diverse schools that did support the spiritual core of the whole child. We went to Sufi schools, yeshivas, Catholic schools. We went to Waldorf schools. We went to public schools in Oakland and Virginia. We went to independent schools, magnet schools. We went everywhere. It doesn't matter what geographical location, cultural niche, or religion might be present or not present in the school. No matter where we visited for 3 years, there is an intentional pedagogical culture in spiritually supportive schools. There was nothing that landed on the desk, no curriculum, no special workbook, no practice in the classroom that was found amongst all spiritually supportive schools. But what was common to all spiritually supportive schools was a deliberately designed, deeply intentional, relational culture that supported the spiritual core of the child. And we were able to systematically distill the common DNA of a spiritually supportive pedagogical culture, which would apply to any school, put that in a teachable form, and we now offer that as Awakened Schools, Awakened School Institute, for free.

0: Lisa, you told me about a time when you and your husband felt that the conversation at your social gatherings were unbearably superficial. You had dinner recently with a couple you were meeting for the first time, and the inevitable question came up, what do you do? Paint a picture of the scene for me and tell me what happened.
1: Shankar, I was at a dinner party with some very, very interesting people who I knew had lived very adventurous, inspired lives. But once again, the weighty culture of achieving awareness beset our dinner party. What do you do? Where do you live? What does your partner do? You know, the sort of multivariable equation through which we predict someone's outcome, their achieving awareness. And it seemed to me like a real missed opportunity. So this time I sat up and I took the bull by the horns and I said to some pretty prominent people, can you tell me about the most glorious day of your life? Two of them were intrigued and one was a little taken aback, but everybody played. One man said, you know, I'd felt very distanced from my childhood faith tradition. This gentleman was gay. He said I'd felt sort of cast out. But I was on a trip in Italy, and there in the piazza, I heard beautiful music from the choir pour through the piazza. And I went into the cathedral and I felt God's presence in the most abundant way I've ever felt. The next person spoke, and she said, you know, I guess I'd have to say I was out sailing, and I felt the wind in my hair and the sun in my face. We have the opportunity of our lifetime to really know each other. It takes only our choice to say, do I want to have an achieving conversation, or do I really want to have an awakened conversation? Do I want this relationship to open up so that I'm not, you know, keeping up with the Joneses, but I'm walking with the Joneses? I want to know you. I want to know your greatest challenges. I want to know the most beautiful moments. I want to know about the crossing of your ancestors and the birth of your children and grandchildren. I want to know the most high pixel, glorious part of your life. Shankar, I think we have a choice to engage one another, to have relationships which are narrowly two-dimensional, achieving transactional relationships, or we can open the aperture and know each other and know life itself through an awakened heart.

0: Lisa Miller is a psychologist at Teachers College, Columbia University. She's the author of The Awakened Brain, The New Science of Spirituality, and Our Quest for an Inspired Life. Lisa, thank you so much for joining me today on Hidden Brain.
1: Shankar, it was wonderful. Thank you for really joining in this inquiry together.

0: 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Tara Boyle is our executive producer. I'm Hidden Brain's executive editor. 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I'm Shankar Vedantam. 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

0: everyone, you're listening to Code Switch, the show about race and identity from NPR. I'm B.A. Parker. If you grew up with elders who served in the military, you might have had some version of this moment. It's a family gathering, and an elder casually tells you about their time in World War II, or the Korean War, or the Vietnam War, or Desert Storm. I've had this conversation about all of them. The most cherished came from my Grandpa Roy. He was a private in World War II who drove trucks, and though he never really spoke about the war itself, he did regale me with stories about all the places he got to visit, from driving in Myanmar, which he called Burma, to running from insects in Australia, to crossing the equator in South America. It was a singular experience for a young Black man who'd never left his hometown before. Crossing the ocean to fight for freedom abroad that he wasn't even fully granted at home. All of that young lived experience is synthesized into his official army portrait, hanging in our family's living room. My grandpa is smiling in his uniform, holding a cigarette, and that's all we got. Clint Smith, the author, poet, and staff writer at The Atlantic, has a similar story from his own family.
1: My grandfather's brother served in World War II. He was part of the Red Ball Express, which was a group of largely Black soldiers who were not allowed to participate in combat.
0: Most Black servicemen weren't allowed access to firearms, and so they largely played support roles.
1: You have general after general on the record saying that if it weren't for these soldiers and their sacrifice and their bravery and their courage, the supplies, the food, the ammunition wouldn't have gotten to the front lines, and the war wouldn't have been won.
2: France, 1944. With the French.
0: During the Normandy invasion, the Allies had destroyed French railroads, and supplying the front line became a huge logistical problem that they solved by urgently sending trucks.
2: By the skillful and dedicated drivers of the legendary Red Ball Express.
3: Let's go! Let's go!
0: What you're hearing there is from the first episode of Rollout. It was a short-lived sitcom that CBS aired in the post-MASH 1970s. It's fine.
4: What happened to this truck?
5: World War II, sir. We never seen it coming.
0: And that, in turn, was inspired by a 1952 movie called The Red Ball Express.
6: We're in the Transportation Corps, aren't we? That means we'll be driving trucks.
7: Yeah. The kind of work they don't care who does.
0: And that's about the extent of the cultural memory. A 1952 movie that's actually mostly about two white men and a sitcom that didn't last a season. So outside of families like Clint's, this history is pretty buried. So what happens to stories like Clint's Uncle Lawrence or my Grandpa Roy's now under Pete Hegseth's Pentagon? Black service members have been disproportionately impacted by efforts to dismantle diversity initiatives, alter grooming standards, and even hijack the promotion tracks of high-ranking career officers, particularly women and leaders of color. Clint recently wrote about all of this in a piece for The Atlantic called The Betrayal of Black Patriots. He interviewed 24 current and former Black military members about how the Pentagon had changed under Hegseth and what those changes mean. So in today's episode, I talked to Clint Smith about what it means when a country that's never quite figured out how to honor its Black soldiers decides to stop trying. As someone who has written a lot about Black history and how we remember it or don't, why did you decide to write about Black service members in the military now?
1: You know, I looked around and obviously recognize that we were in a different sort of political moment. And part of it is that I was a high school teacher before I was a writer and a journalist. And when I taught high school in Prince George's County, Maryland. I remember the Army and the National Guard setting up tables in the lunchroom when my students came. And more than any college, more than any community college, the military was a consistent presence at our school, attempting to enlist many of the young men and women and telling them that they would have the opportunity to get a college education, to see the world, if they joined the military. And I always had complicated feelings about that. right? I don't think you can disentangle the sort of contemporary landscape of immigration across Central and South America, and even beyond across the ocean, from much of what America has done and much of what the American military has done over the course of generations. So you hold that on the one hand. At the same time, as I mentioned, like the military has been a central and in some ways singular force for upward mobility for Black Americans in ways that it's difficult to think about another space, maybe the federal government, that has afforded people the same level of opportunity. Mm-hmm. I've seen it in my own family. You know, like my family members who didn't have a lot of choices coming out of school. And then they went to the military and they served in the military for 20, 25, 30 years. And it provided, you know, financial stability, right? Like it doesn't only impact that person, but it impacts the entire extended family. They become the sort of central financial pillar of that family. And I take that seriously. And so when I think about the military showing up at tables with my, you know, my students, these 15, 16, 17 year olds, I was kind of caught in two minds about it. But more recently, I've been in conversation with some of those students. One of my students in particular, who I was especially close to, is in the National Guard. And he was deployed to Washington, D.C. when Trump deployed the National Guard into the city, as he did for several cities across the country. And I was just thinking about, you know, how is he feeling about being deployed to an American city in the political context in which Trump is utilizing the military, while also recognizing that the National Guard has paid for his education, has paid for his schooling, and given him and his family opportunities that maybe he otherwise wouldn't have had. And so I'm always interested in these stories of cognitive dissonance. And so I had some conversations with him and then got more interested in exploring, well, how are Black folks in the military writ large thinking about what it means to serve in this political moment?
0: Was that former student able to answer that question for you?
1: You know, paraphrasing his answer, you know, I think he was kind of like, as long as I'm not asked to do something harmful. You know, I think the way that he was justifying his position to himself, but also to me, was that it felt like he was being used as a political pawn, which he didn't appreciate. But he also felt that he still had some level of agency with which to decide how to navigate the situation, right? So, you know, you can come in and you can be a head-bashing, brazen extension of much of what this administration is doing, or you can come and try to take a more measured approach, a more thoughtful approach. And I think that that's something that would come across in many of the conversations that I had over the course of several months with folks who were in the National Guard, in the Army, the Navy, Air Force, et cetera, is that they, while these directives were coming down from the administration and from the Pentagon, there still was a level of autonomy and agency people believed they had to be intentional about what they did or didn't do in the name of the U.S. military.
0: I mean, so many of the people that you interviewed come from military families. What did they tell you about why they chose to serve?
1: There's a range of reasons. I mean, a huge one is the recognition that it can provide financial and social stability in ways that few other institutions can, and that it has done so for many generations. You know, they watch their father, or they watch their cousin, or they watch their uncle, or they watch their great granddad benefit from being a part of the military, even when the military was not treating them with the respect that they deserve. And, you know, what's unique about the military in some ways is that once you get past 20 years, it triggers a pension that you get for the rest of your life. And the longer you stay in after those 20 years, you know, 25, 30, 35, the higher the pension you receive when you ultimately retire is. I have family members who retired after, say, 25 years and then got another job, and so are making the salary from their other job while also receiving the 25-year pension from the military. And that,
0: really?
1: I mean, that's transformative for people, right? Like, so that is a consequential part of it. But beneath that is really this feeling of demonstrating a patriotism and demonstrating a commitment to a country, even if that country hasn't always demonstrated that same commitment to you. And I was struck by how many people I spoke to talked about this idea of like fighting for what this country can be more than they were fighting for what this country is today. And that came up over and over again. It was this idea that, you know, I don't swear allegiance to a president. I don't swear allegiance to Congress. What I do is I swear allegiance to a constitution. And then there's also this, you know, an intergenerational sense, not only as an American, but specifically as a Black American. You know, one of the folks I talked to who's still in the Army, who's an officer in the Army, he said, I'm not going to leave the military. Like, I'm not going to let these people chase me out. We built this country. Right. Like, and I think that sometimes people can use that in a sort of like, people can say it and not take seriously like what it means for people. But like, he literally was like, no, Clint, like, my folks have been here longer than the vast majority of white people's families. So there is this deep anchor, this feeling of being tethered to this country in a way that the folks who join the military take very seriously. And they are not quick to abandon their role in that project.
0: I mean, with that being said, like Secretary Hegseth and the Trump administration have been targeting diversity initiatives, like taking down portraits of Black service people, renaming military bases, honoring Confederate figures. How have you seen these cultural mandates impact Black service people?
1: It's been really hard. And I think Black service members have been experiencing a sort of cognitive dissonance. And they have been experiencing this feeling of despair, a feeling of being subjected to disrespect, that the policies and the rhetoric coming from this administration and coming from the Pentagon are suggesting that they are not worthy of being there, certainly if they're in a high-ranking officer position, that they don't deserve to be in that position. You know, Secretary Hegseth has made no secret of the fact that he thinks that functionally, like as a Black person or a woman, if you are in a high-ranking position, it is because you are there at the expense of a white man who actually deserved to be there. He has no notion of Black people being in positions of power without attributing that to affirmative action or attributing that to DEI or attributing that to something other than the military record, the capabilities, the intelligence of the people, the Black people and the women who sit before him. And he's shown this, you know, over and over again over the course of the last year and a half. He has blocked the appointments of people who have gone through the process of being promoted to various ranks, admiral, one-star, two-star, three-star, four-star general. And the thing that is consistent in that is that he is preventing those who have made statements in support of the importance of diversity and equity and inclusion, those who themselves seem to embody his limited conception of like a woke military that he wants to eradicate. And as a result, you know, just recently, he blocked another group of Black officers and women officers from being promoted in ways that are to this degree kind of unprecedented in recent American military memory, you know? And I think the thing that's important for people to understand is that these decisions aren't made like on a whim, right? Like the decision to promote someone to admiral, the decision to promote someone to general is made by a military committee that takes into account your entire military record, all of your character references, all of your combat service, all of your public service. Like all, it is, they, no one is brought up for promotion and promoted through this committee simply because of their gender or their race. That's simply not true. And so it's incredibly disconcerting. And so there's this feeling of despair that people are navigating, but also this feeling of well, as hard as this is, our ancestors experienced worse, right? Like there are people whose ancestors were formerly enslaved and fought for the Union Army. People who, you know, their ancestors were coming from towns where they were lynched and terrorized and then went and fought for this country in World War I and World War II, all the while fighting in segregated units, and people who were sprayed with hoses
8: during the civil rights movement, and then who went to fight for this country in Vietnam. And so people at once experience a sense of frustration, despair, and anger at how they're being treated today, while also trying to keep it in perspective with the way that their ancestors have been treated and how, despite the fact that they feel like they're going backwards rather than forwards, they are still in a better position than their ancestors were, and that they have a responsibility to continue to stay in the military, because there is this sense of the Trump administration being a season in American history, right? And this season will pass. And what a lot of folks I spoke to have said is that we have to make sure that enough of us are still here to keep the ship steady and to rebuild the ship after this administration is gone, because we will be here much longer than they will.
0: I want to bring up an example of one of the slights that you mentioned in your article about a portrait of General Chappie James, who was the first Black four-star general,
8: mm-hmm.
0: Who I guess he sounds like a badass. Can you catch us up on his legacy and what happened with his portrait?
8: Yeah, I mean, I think there are a lot of people who think that he was a badass, you know? I mean, he is someone who has an extensive military record. He served in World War II, served in Vietnam. He was a fighter pilot. There's a remarkable story about him confronting who would then become the future leader of Libya and Muammar Gaddafi when he was a young rebel taking over Libya in a coup. And there's this moment where Gaddafi is driving a military vehicle onto this U.S. Air Force base, and Chappie James closes the gate before Muammar Gaddafi can get in. And then Muammar Gaddafi tries to pull out his gun, and Chappie James, almost in a John Wayne-esque style, pulls out his gun before and points it at Gaddafi and is like, "You better not move your hand or you'll regret it." And Gaddafi slowly backs away and then drives off. And it becomes this sort of military lore, you know, it sounds like a scene from a movie. And he would go on to become the first four-star general in the U.S. Air Force. And what's interesting about General Chappie James is, so his portrait was taken down from the Pentagon. It was in the Air Force mm-hmm. gallery, and it was removed from that space in the Pentagon. And many of the folks that I spoke to talked about how when it was there, it was a source of pride. And Chappie James was in many ways a sort of aspirational figure, this feeling that this is a person who represents what is possible for Black people in the military. Like, if I do my service, if I am someone who reaches the highest military standards, that I too can become a four-star general with my portrait on the wall and leave a legacy that will be remembered throughout American history. And when it was removed, to many people, it felt as if the very possibility of ascending to the position that he occupied was also removed. And Chappie James is interesting also because he wasn't this like radical liberal by any means. In many ways, he was kind of a Reagan Republican. He had very conservative political ideologies. Ronald Reagan himself really loved him and talked about what an excellent pilot he was, what a model military man he was. Even just a few years ago, Florida named a bridge after him, and in a bill that was signed by Ron DeSantis. And so his ideological positions, his political positions, were more closely aligned with that of the Republican Party in the current administration. And in some ways, the fact that he was still taken down, despite his political disposition, was almost a sort of further slap in the face, because it created this sentiment among many of the folks in the Pentagon and beyond that, like, man, if sharing the politics of these people, if having an exquisite military record, serving decades and decades for your country, and being, as Reagan said, you know, the sort of model pilot, model soldier, isn't enough, then none of us will ever be enough. And so it almost amplified that sense of despair that many people were feeling, that under this administration, under this secretary, Black officers would never get the shot that they deserved.
0: And noting here that we reached out to the Pentagon and they said that two portraits of General Daniel Chappie James Jr. are currently on display at the Pentagon. They added that one of his portraits has been on loan since 2021 and has never been moved or taken down. Clint also reached out to the Pentagon for comment multiple times for his own reporting and got different answers each time. But he says that his sources sent him documentation showing that the portrait has in fact been removed and says he stands by his reporting. When we come back...
8: Just like, man, what does it mean to go abroad and fight fascism when in many ways you were experiencing a sort of version of fascism and domestic terrorism here in the United States?
0: That's coming up. Stay with us. 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
9: 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Coming up on Away with Words, if you see a sundial, step closer and look for a message. 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There's a good chance of showers or thunderstorms in Tucson today and tomorrow. Our high this afternoon will be near 102, low tonight 76, 102 for Sunday. In the Sierra Vista area, stormy and dusty at times. High today near 92, overnight low near 70, and the high on Sunday near 92.
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0: This is Code Switch, the show about race and identity from NPR. I'm B.A. Parker. I'm talking to reporter Clint Smith of The Atlantic about how Black service members are faring under Pete Hegseth's Pentagon. Clint walked us through portraits coming down, promotions being blocked, an institution telling its own people they don't belong. So I had to ask Clint the question that kept nagging me after reading and hearing about his reporting. All right, I think... there are some people who would say this is an institution that for decades has displayed racism, misogyny, homophobia, transphobia. Why be a part of an institution that actively does not want them there?
8: Yes, I think that that is true. And what is true is that the people within the military in many ways represent the plurality and the heterogeneity of Black America, right? Like there are people in there who themselves represent all sorts of different dispositions, positions, orientations, identities that exist within the Black identity. And I think that different folks make different decisions about what they want to be complicit in and what their theory of change is, right? Like there are some people I spoke to who are like, I could make a decision to not be a part of this institution because of the history of imperialism, the history of militarism, the history of, as you said, sexism, racism, transphobia, homophobia. Or I could go into this institution and be a part of what helps to change it. And their position is that if everyone who wants to make the military a better version of itself leaves, then the military will never change. And this is a thing that people have to wrestle with even beyond the context of the military, right? I mean, people have to think about this in the context of the schools they attend. People have to think about this in the context of the workplaces they operate in. People have to think about this in terms of the communities and neighborhoods they live in, the cities they're a part of. And obviously, we're in a moment where a lot of people feel like so much of the progress that has been made on these fronts is moving backwards. But there's also a sense that, again, that this is a season, or so some say this is a storm, or this is a fever, you know, to use these different metaphors. And as one person I spoke to said, this is a fever and it's going to break. But we just have to ensure that when the fever does break, we are still here to sort of put things back together.
0: Is there a generational divide between how young Black service members are responding to the military's cultural shift versus the older guard?
8: You know what's interesting? In there is, and yet it manifests itself in a particular sort of way, because I think the older guard, so to speak, are people who themselves have experienced different levels and gradations of racism and discrimination throughout their time in the military. You know, I spoke to folks who joined the military in the 60s, in the 70s, when the military was rife with a sort of racism that was more forceful, more conspicuous, oftentimes more violent. And they remember that time. And so what they're experiencing and how they make sense of this moment today is informed by the decades of experience that they have had in the military and in America that has given them a sense of perspective, they might say, about what they are willing to tolerate and not. But because they often have already gotten past their 20 years, there is this feeling of, well, actually, you know, I'm going to get my check for the rest of my life because of the sacrifices I've made for this country. And there's a sort of like, I've done my time and I don't have to subject myself to this anymore. While many of the younger folks have not necessarily experienced virulent racism in the way that one would have maybe in the 60s or 70s or 80s in the military, but they have not themselves gotten to the 20-year mark, which means you don't get that forever check. You don't get that pension that comes to you every month. And again, going back to the beginning of our conversation, we were talking about the practical reasons, the financial reasons, the social reasons that people often join the military. That is a huge part of it. And so for some of the younger people, they might have less tolerance actually than some of the older generation does. But because of the reality of the professional position they're in and how far into their tenure they are, sometimes, again, I can't speak too broadly because everybody makes different decisions. Mm-hmm. Sometimes, maybe oftentimes, they make a decision like, I'm going to just put my head down and keep going because I just have to get through the next 2.5 years or however they're thinking about it until we have a new secretary, until we have a new administration, until we are not operating in the same political context that we are today. It's a tricky moment for a lot of people. You know, like when I was having a lot of these conversations, there was a real fear that Trump was going to deploy U.S. soldiers, not even National Guard, but like active military infantry to American cities, right? To put down some of these protests that were happening. And for some people, they were like, if that happens, I'm out. Right? Like, I can't be a part of that. And so everybody, I think, is trying to figure out, like, what is their red line? But again, you're weighing this against, like, and I said this before, but I really need to emphasize, like, many of these folks who are in the military become the central financial means of stability for their entire family unit. And so you're, if the calculus is not only, like, do I agree with the war in Iran or not? Or do I think that I'm going to be deployed to Minneapolis or not? It's like, if I step away from this, am I letting down or sort of ceding my responsibility to my family who needs me and who I'm only able to support because of the professional position I'm in within the military? And so I just, again, I'm like the both and guy, the complexity guy. But I do think it's important for people to like sit with the full picture.
0: It really is a stress test. Whoa.
8: So much of being a Black American is a stress test. Yeah.
0: I'm thinking about, I don't know if you've ever seen the Spike Lee film Miracle at St. Anna.
8: I don't think so.
0: All right. Let me tell you. I mean, the movie's got its problems, but there's this really impactful scene where these Black soldiers are storming into battle. This is World War II, while on the other side is a voice that's called Access Sally on a bullhorn who is telling them, you are dying for a country that does not respect you. And so it's kind of like the opening of Saving Private Ryan, but they're being told that they're dying for naught. And I think about that in juxtaposition with, like, I think one of the people you interviewed said they're concerned that everything they've done has been in vain. So those are the kind of the dualities that I'm trying to navigate when I'm reading your article.
8: Mm-hmm. Yeah, I think those are the dualities that people who are in the military are trying to navigate every day. I mean, it is true that Black Americans have for many years, and you know, many would argue today, fight for a country that refuses to fight for them. And, you know, I've been working on a book the last 5 years about World War II memory. And I've traveled across the world, and I've gone to Nagasaki and spent time with atomic bomb survivors. I've gone to Seoul, Korea, and spent time with women who were forced into sex slavery by the Japanese military. I've gone to Normandy, spent time with World War II veterans. I've gone to Bariloche, Argentina, to sort of chase the trail of Nazis who fled Europe after the war. Been to Berlin, spent time with Holocaust survivors. But I've also spent time here in the U.S. with people who were born and spent time with Holocaust survivors. But I've also spent time here in the U.S. with people who were born into Japanese incarceration camps in California.

0: to go abroad and fight fascism, when in many ways you were experiencing a sort of version of fascism and domestic terrorism here in the United States, that you and your family and your community were subjected to like a constant barrage of not only disrespect, but violence, like physical, psychological, and emotional violence. And I put that in conversation with the experience of, you know, Japanese Americans who went and fought for the United States during World War II while their families were locked in open air prison camps. I think about the Navajo code talkers who went and used their language as a secret code to transmit messages in the Pacific, when just a few years before they had been put in boarding schools to try to extract that language from that culture. And then were asked to use that very language to fight on behalf of this country. And so I say that because the experience of Black Americans in that regard is not necessarily unique. Like many people who have experienced racism in this country, thinking particularly of those two groups, have conceived of a way to like fight for a country that not only doesn't fight for them, but that actively subjugates and oppresses them. And again, within those communities, there are differing positions. Some within the Navajo community are like, why would I ever go do that? Like, why would I ever go fight for this country when this country has, for generations, extracted my language, my culture, and physically removed my family from our land? Japanese Americans were like, why would I go fight for a country that is keeping my family in a prison camp? And then at the same time, there are some who believe that, in fact, this is a way to demonstrate our commitment to America. And maybe, again, not America as it is today, but America as it can be, America as it aspires to be. You know, as Dr. King writes about the Constitution, talking about it as a promissory note, right? That this promise of what America can be is the thing that we are moving toward, even when the country itself seems as if it is serving as the obstacle to us getting there. So yes, it's hard and it's complex, and people can be of two minds and often are, you know, but I think that that complexity and that duality and that cognitive dissonance is worth sitting with, because it reflects the really difficult nature of these questions.
1: I don't know. We've been aspiring for 250 years, Clint.
0: I hear it.
1: I'm ready for a result.
0: I hear it.
1: Clint Smith, thank you very much for talking with me.
0: Thank you. It's been a pleasure.
1: That's our show. Coming up on Life Kit, how to have a safe, healthy summer.
2: Try to keep your house as cool as possible by covering windows to keep the sun out, not using your oven or things that will actually heat up the inside of your house.
1: This episode was produced by Jess Kung. It was edited by Courtney Stein. Our engineer was An Li Huang. And I'm B.A. Parker. Hydrate. 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
3: 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Tonight on Latino USA, a story about the coca leaf, a plant indigenous communities in South America have been cultivating for 8 millennia. It's Latino USA at its new time, Saturday nights at 8 p.m. on NPR 89.1. There's a good chance of showers or thunderstorms in Tucson today and tomorrow. Our high this afternoon will be near 102, low tonight 76, 102 for Sunday. In the Sierra Vista area, stormy and dusty at times. High today near 92, overnight low near 70, and the high on Sunday near 92.
4: 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And from the estate of Joan B. Kroc, whose bequest serves as an enduring investment in the future of public radio and seeks to help NPR produce programming that meets the highest standards of public service in journalism and cultural

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1: This is NPR's Life Kit. I'm Marielle Segarra.
2: At Life Kit, we are always giving you tips on how to stay healthy, and we realized summer presents some unique opportunities on that front. It's an easier time to get enough sunlight, to eat fresh fruits and vegetables, maybe even to exercise outdoors if it's not unbearably hot. It's also a risky time. We're outside, we're jumping into bodies of water, we're baking under the hot sun, we are lighting fires and cooking over them. If we're gonna do these things, we ought to do them right. Take grilling, for example.
3: Generally speaking, you don't necessarily want anything above your grill. It might not be the best setup to place your grill on a balcony where there is someone else's balcony above yours. And you generally don't want to place your grill along your house siding because it gets really hot.
2: This is Jess Larson. She's the founder of a food blog called Plays Well with Butter. Love that name. A few other precautions she mentions.
3: It's always a good idea to have a fire extinguisher on hand and just the knowledge that air feeds flames. And when in doubt, close the lid and let the fire die out on its own.
2: On this episode of Life Kit, we're going to give you the scoop on how to stay healthy and safe this summer. And grilling is just the start. We'll talk about healthy summer cooking and swimming and extreme heat and bugs and more. Question. Do you know how to swim? Like, for real? If you're not sure, takeaway one, summer is a good moment to test your swimming skills and maybe take a swimming class. That could save your life. And swimming is also just a great way to get exercise when it's hot outside. The Red Cross has a list of 5 basic skills that you need at a minimum to save yourself in the water. The first is you should be comfortable with submerging your whole body, including your head, under the water. The second is you should be able to return to the surface and float or tread water for 1 minute. Colin Jones is a former Olympic swimmer, and it's his mission now to make sure people know how to swim.
4: One of the biggest things about, you know, treading water and also floating is taking in a deep breath. When you take in that deep breath, your lungs at that point essentially become a buoy.
2: The third skill is if you're in a pool, you should be able to turn around in a full circle and find an exit. And the fourth is you should be able to swim 25 yards to that exit without stopping.
4: So the pool that you're thinking of in your head, that's probably a 25-yard pool.
2: Lastly, you should be able to get out of the water without using a ladder. Colin says you can think elbow, elbow, tummy, knee, knee.
4: Elbow, elbow. So you're putting both of your elbows up on the surface, lifting yourself up to your stomach so you're halfway out. And then you're trying to bring your knee up, one knee up, and then the other knee up. And then you should be able to stand up at that point.
2: If you don't have these skills or you're not a confident swimmer, take a swim class. It's never too late to start. You can go to usaswimming.org/make-a-splash to find a class near you. And if you have kids in your life, there's even more to consider here, because drowning is the number one cause of death for children ages 1 to 4 in the United States. The American Association of Pediatrics recommends swim classes for kids and says you can start when they're as young as 1 year old. Beyond that, takeaway two, if your kids are near a body of water, whether that's the pool, a lake, the ocean, designate an adult water watcher, someone who knows it's their job to watch the water and the kids in it. Shazik Sonoda is the founder and executive director of the drowning prevention nonprofit No More Under.
5: Often these tragedies happen because someone thinks someone else is watching. Someone thinks that someone else has an eye on the kids or on the pool. And so really being focused on watching the water, I often say that the amount of time it takes to read and answer a text message is the amount of time it takes a child to drown.
2: She says water watchers should be sober and alert and have their phone nearby in case they need to call 911.
5: I don't want to be a killjoy and say, hey, don't go drinking at pool parties. I just think that it's really important that you have someone who is a responsible adult there. Just like you have a designated driver, you should definitely have a designated person.
2: And if there are other adults around, switch off every 15 or 20 minutes so no one loses focus. All right, next up, takeaway three, take advantage of the sunlight, but be safe. We humans need the sun. Getting some sun exposure every day helps us sleep better. It can improve our mood and lower our stress levels, lower our blood pressure, increase our metabolism, and more. It also allows our bodies to create vitamin D, a substance we need to support our bones, our muscles, and our immune system. So make sure you're getting outside for at least 15 minutes a day, ideally at a time when it's cooler, like the morning. Also, though, don't overdo it. If you're going to be outside for hours, definitely cover your skin and wear sunscreen so you don't burn, and make sure you stay hydrated and cool. So, hydration. Look, you know you're supposed to do this, but I'm going to say it anyway. Drink lots of water. That helps your body make the sweat that it needs to cool you down. And if it's really hot out, skip the beer or the cocktail. It's just going to dehydrate you and increase your risk of heat exhaustion. Here's Paul Schramm from the Centers for Disease Control and Prevention.
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2: 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For instance, keep your curtains closed.
7: Try to keep your house as cool as possible by covering windows to keep the sun out, not using your oven or things that will actually heat up the inside of your house. Opening up the house when it's cool, like in the morning, and using fans to try to bring that cool air in.
2: You can do the same thing at night. Open the windows to let the heat out from the day. By the way, she mentioned ovens. If you're giving yours a rest on a hot day, salads and grain bowls are a great alternative. Anything you can throw together with minimal cooking. I like to make quinoa on the stovetop and then toss in garbanzo beans, raw cherry tomatoes, fresh dill, olive oil, vinegar, salt, pepper, raisins, and sometimes pickled carrots. It's really good. Or you could make an arugula salad with goat cheese, fresh blueberries, and walnuts. That brings me to takeaway four. Summer is a great time to eat more whole foods. We know that ultra-processed foods are bad for our health. Here's NPR health correspondent Maria Godoy.
8: There is a lot of research linking overconsumption of ultra-processed foods to poor health outcomes. So they see an increased risk of things like type 2 diabetes, obesity, hypertension, dying from cardiovascular disease. In fact, there's research showing that eating too much ultra-processed foods increases your risk of dying prematurely from all causes. And the evidence is pretty strong and consistent for all of those risks.
2: We also know that fruits and vegetables are packed with nutrients, which is why nutrition experts tell you to eat the rainbow.
9: Why are we supposed to eat such colorful food? Why are blueberries so good for us? Well, in that pigment, there are phytonutrients, compounds like carotenoids and flavonoids and anthocyanins. Those are all big words for compounds that actually really can protect us. These are the things that can help stave off chronic disease and keep us healthy, which is why we're told to eat daily servings of fruits and vegetables.
2: This is Allison Aubrey, also a health correspondent at NPR. The good news is, in the summer, you have the cornucopia in front of you. Take your pick. Plump blackberries, sweet ripe peaches, juicy heirloom tomatoes. Find out what fruits and vegetables are in season during each part of the summer and celebrate them. Okay, it is time to talk about the things that creep and crawl. I wanted to say bugs, but we have learned that ticks are not technically classified as bugs. They're arachnids, along with their friends, spiders and scorpions. It's estimated that about 31 million people in the U.S. get bitten by a tick every year. Summer is peak season for this, and unfortunately, ticks can spread diseases like Lyme. Takeaway five, take tick bite prevention seriously. If you're spending time outdoors in the summer, especially in an area where ticks are common, like the Northeast, cover your skin as much as possible. For instance, if you're going on a hike or working in the yard, you could wear long sleeves and long pants and tuck your pants into your socks. I know it's hard to do that when it's hot, which is one reason I don't hike in the summer, but you can choose fabrics that are more breathable. And then spray your clothes and your skin with an EPA-recommended repellent. The CDC recommends that you use a bug spray with the chemical permethrin on your clothes, but not on your skin. On your skin, you want to use DEET. If you are hiking, stay on the trail and out of the tall grass. And when you get home, do a tick check right away. NPR health correspondent Ping Huang walked me through this last summer. She says, generally speaking, the longer a tick is latched onto your body, the more likely it is to spread disease.
10: coming in from the outside, it might be helpful to like, A, throw your clothes in the dryer because putting them on high heat for 10 minutes will kill any ticks that are kind of still crawling around on them. And then you want to jump in the shower, which will wash any ticks off you and also give you a chance to check all those places on your body that might have been covered with clothes that now you can check for ticks.
2: And if you've never seen a tick, here's what you're looking for. By the way, this is Becky Eisen, a research biologist at the CDC.
11: People are often surprised by how small these critters are. So if you can picture an everything bagel, an adult is about the size of a sesame seed, so the little white seeds on there, and then the nymphs are about the size of a poppy seed, so those tiny little black seeds. So they're often difficult to find, particularly those really small nymphs, which is probably helps to explain why so many human infections are associated with nymphal bites.
2: Becky is specifically talking about deer ticks, which are ticks that can carry Lyme disease. Lone star ticks, which can carry other diseases, are often a little bit bigger. And dog ticks, also potential disease carriers, can be much bigger than that. A couple of other things to help you identify ticks. They don't have wings, and the nymphs and adults that are the most likely to bite you each have 8 legs. Now, if you do find a tick on your body, Pink says don't throw it out right away, as eager as you might be to get rid of it.
10: Because there's some information that it would help you to collect in order to sort of understand like what your risk is. So you can try to take a really clear picture of it. You can submit that to some experts to get some consult, try to figure out like what kind of tick is it? What life stage is it in? And that information will help you and also like a doctor, if you actually do seek some medical care, figure out what your risks are.
2: You can submit a photo to the University of Rhode Island's Tick Encounter website. And they also have field guides with photos you can use as a reference. Some symptoms of Lyme disease to look out for and definitely tell your doctor about: aches and pains, fever, a rash, fatigue, and swollen lymph nodes, among other things. Okay, last up, mosquitoes. When you're outside, your best defense against mosquito bites is a bug repellent that includes the chemical DEET. Here's Sammy Ramsey, a professor of entomology at the University of Colorado Boulder.
12: If you think for a moment about what it is that DEET is doing for you, it provides hours and hours of consistent relief by confusing the capacity of the mosquitoes to smell you. And if they can't smell you, they can't locate you as a host. It basically camouflages your chemical scent so that you do not actually smell like a human being or a host for them.
2: By the way, the CDC also says these EPA-registered insect repellents have been proven to be effective against mosquitoes. Picardin, IR3535, and oil of lemon eucalyptus. So that's our takeaway 6. Use bug spray with one of these ingredients to handle mosquitoes outside. And when you do use bug spray, make sure you do it right. Sammy says a lot of people don't.
12: I've seen people just kind of spritz it like cologne, like a little bit here, a little bit there, rub it together. That's not going to help you. You want to make a sweeping motion each time you spray it so that the chemical is actually landing in very well distributed amounts across your skin instead of piling up in one area.
2: Now, the American Academy of Pediatrics says anyone under 2 might have skin different from that of an adult or even an older child, so apply DEET sparingly to them. But for most of us, experts say DEET is effective and safe when you use it correctly. A few other best practices when it comes to bug sprays: apply it in open areas, not in enclosed spaces. And if you're putting it on your face, don't spray it directly. Spray it into your hands, then rub it on your skin. And wash off your bug spray with soap and water when you get back inside. Now, if it's the middle of the night and there's a mosquito in your room, you might have to go on a mosquito hunt, which is usually what I do. But if you're super tired, you can try turning on a fan or the AC to keep the mosquito away from you. And if you do get bitten by a mosquito, don't scratch. You don't want to risk infection. Instead, apply some ice or some hydrocortisone cream or aloe, and maybe cover the bite with a bandage to make scratching harder. All right, time for a recap. Takeaway 1, summer is a good moment to test your swimming skills and maybe take a class. That could save your life. Takeaway 2, if your kids are near a body of water, designate an adult water watcher. Takeaway 3, take advantage of the sunlight, but be safe. Cover your skin, wear sunscreen so you don't burn, and make sure you stay hydrated. Takeaway 4, summer is a great time to eat more whole foods. Find out what fruits and vegetables are in season during each part of the summer and celebrate them. Takeaway 5, take tick bite prevention seriously. Finally, takeaway 6, To prevent mosquito bites, use bug spray with ingredients like DEET, Picardin, IR3535, or oil of lemon eucalyptus. This episode of Life Kit was produced by Claire Marie Schneider. Megan Kane is our senior supervising editor, and Lauren Gonzalez is our executive producer. 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I'm Marielle Segarra. Thanks for listening. 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
16: I have a question since I was in, like, fourth grade. 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
17: So my grandmother, she used to say a phrase that, you know, a lot of my peers have never heard of before.
18: I wish I was more rich instead of good looking, or mother didn't have all dumb kids.
17: But I've never heard that anywhere else except for Norfolk, and at first I thought it was just Dumars, and then slowly I realized, oh, if I say this in Norfolk at different eateries, it seems like people know what I want.
19: Grant, you remember our conversation about gossip and people who spread gossip and terms for them?
20: I don't think I was a part of that conversation, but my ears were burning.
19: Coming up next on Away With Words.
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22: Live from NPR News in Washington, I'm Janine Herbst. In a new public statement, Iran's leader delivered a defiant message days after his father, Ayatollah Ali Khamenei, was buried. He was killed in U.S.-Israeli airstrikes in February. His son, Mojtaba Khamenei, has not been seen publicly since he took power in March. NPR's Hadil Al-Chalchi has more.
23: In his second audio address, Iran's current leader, Ayatollah Mojtaba Khamenei, called his father's killers, quote, criminals, and promised to uphold the late supreme leader's legacy. We pledge to take revenge for your pure blood and all the martyrs of these two wars, Mojtaba Khamenei said, referring to Iran's war with Israel in June 2025 and the current war with the U.S. and Israel. Like his first address in March, Mojtaba Khamenei's speech was read by a news anchor on Iranian state media, and the leader did not appear on camera. Three of Ayatollah Ali Khamenei's sons attended his funeral this week, but his fourth son and successor, Mojtaba Khamenei, was not seen publicly during the day's long procession. Hadil Al-Shalchi, NPR News, Istanbul.
22: The biggest housing bill in 30 years became law at midnight without President Trump's signature. He refused to sign the bipartisan bill, saying it was a protest against the Senate for not passing his voter ID bill. The housing bill contains dozens of provisions aimed at driving down the price of housing by boosting supply. Democratic Congresswoman Maxine Waters says the bill addresses the nation's housing crisis.
24: In Los Angeles, over 70,000 people are on the street every night. In this country, over 700,000. And so now in this bill, we're going to make it possible for people to have affordable housing.
0: Trump's refusal to sign the housing bill, which he called a big yawn shortly after Congress passed it, represents a growing rift between him and Senate Republicans who didn't pass the voter ID measure, which includes strict ID requirements along with other measures the president has demanded, saying they didn't have enough votes to override Democratic opposition. It was a mixed week on Wall Street. As NPR's Scott Horsley reports, traders mostly shrugged off the renewed fighting in the Strait of Hormuz, and the effect on retail gas prices has been limited.
1: Crude oil prices jumped after President Trump declared an end to the U.S. ceasefire with Iran. Bond yields rose, and so did mortgage rates. The average rate on a 30-year home loan is just under 6.5%. The National Association of Realtors says home sales dropped in June, which is ordinarily one of the busiest months for selling. The average sales price of a home jumped to a record high of more than $440,000. The Nasdaq got a boost on Friday when shares of the giant South Korean memory chip maker SK Hynix began trading there for the first time. For the week, the Nasdaq rose 1.75%, the S&P 500 index rose 1.25%, and the Dow Jones Industrial Average fell about 0.4%.
0: NPR Scott Horsley. This is NPR. Today, a World Cup doubleheader starts at this hour with Norway facing England in Miami in the quarterfinal matchup. Later, Argentina and Lionel Messi will face Switzerland in Kansas City in another do-or-die match to decide the last two semifinalists. Kayvon Antonio Hideri has more from Miami.
3: Norway, a nation of 5.5 million people, faces England, a former world champion and home to the birthplace of the sport. But Norway, absent from the World Cup since 1998, has been a dark horse with one spearhead, Erling Haaland, whose two goals helped eliminate Brazil. He's tallied 7 goals so far. England eliminated Mexico 3-2. The 5 o'clock Eastern time start means the heat and afternoon storms of the South Florida summers could be a factor. The winner will face Argentina or Switzerland in next week's semifinal in Atlanta. If England and Argentina advance, it will be a repeat of one of the game's fiercest World Cup rivalries. They faced off in 1966, 86, 1998, and 2002. For NPR News, I'm Kayvon Antonio Hidari in Miami.
0: Less than a week after Meta, the parent company of Instagram and Facebook, rolled out a new AI image generation model, the company changed its mind. This amid wide and rising criticism from Instagram users that the tool could make Instagram accounts fodder for use in creating AI-generated images. I'm Janine Herbst, NPR News in Washington.
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4: You're listening to Away With Words, the show about language and how we use it. I'm Grant Barrett.
19: And I'm Martha Barnett. Here is a wonderful word that's making the rounds in Japan. It's taipa, T-A-I-P-A. And taipa refers to the level of satisfaction gained compared with the time spent. And like many Japanese neologisms, it's a shortening of other words. Taipa comes from taimu pafomonsu, which is borrowed from the English time performance. And taipa is particularly popular among younger folks, especially those born between 1995 and 2010. If you want optimum taipa, or time performance, you might watch a film or listen to a podcast at twice the normal speed. Or you might look for recut versions of a movie that just show the major plot points, or skip to the songs that you like in a playlist. And Grant, I certainly seek out taipa when I'm listening to audiobooks. I often turn them a little bit faster than what they should be.
4: Oh, really? Yeah, I used to do that, and I started realizing it was affecting my day-to-day conversation with people where I felt everyone was dragging around me. I had to go back to normal speed.
19: Is that right?
4: Yeah. But taipa, what a word for the modern age where we're just trying to cram more life into the time we're given.
19: Right. We're being inundated with so much media, and so how do you speed things up so that you get through it all?
4: But we feel so obligated to consume the media that we're presented with, whether it be in text or video or audio form. We feel obligated. I wonder why. I wonder why we don't just simply
20: push it away and say, no, thank you.
19: It's really like shoveling snow in a blizzard, isn't it?
20: Oh, yeah, yeah. Or draining the ocean with a teaspoon. It's just never going to end. I think this is why best of lists thrive. Yeah, the best of 2023 of this sort or of that sort, because you need filters. You need people to curate quality for you so that you're not having to sort it yourself and have to do things like watch a movie at twice the speed. Right. That sounds ridiculous. But action movies are fast enough without seeing kick punches at a double speed. I can't imagine.
19: Right.
20: Well, I love talking about language on the show, and we often venture into things like, besides new words, we talk about slang that your kids bring home, or the slang you remember from your old childhood, the books that you read, the books that we read, and we like to talk about those gentle disputes you have at work and at home about the right way to say things and the right way to write them. Let us know what you're thinking, 877-929-9673. That's toll-free in the United States and Canada. And if you're somewhere else, you can send us an email, words@waywardradio.org, or find lots of other ways to reach us on our website at waywardradio.org/contact.
19: Hey there, you have a way with words.
5: Hi.
19: Hi, who's this?
5: How are you? This is Carol from Iowa.
19: Hi, Carol. Welcome. What can we do for you?
5: Thank you. Well, I have a question about a saying that my dad used to use his entire life. He was a really quiet guy, not a conversationalist in any way. And his name was Don. And so in conversation, he would use a lot of what I now call Donisms, such as, I wish I was more rich instead of good looking, or mother didn't have all dumb kids. But he used one the most, and it was really annoying. And over the years, we would just groan. But in response to us maybe trying to include him in a conversation, we might say something like, well, Dad, what do you think about that? And he would, honest to goodness, almost always say, well, I think it takes a big dog to weigh a ton. And we would all just look at each other like, what the heck? Or, you know, when we asked him, like, what does that mean? He would just laugh. Or, you know, it really did get annoying over the years. Bless his heart. But we've never known what it meant. And I guess we never bothered to look it up. But it didn't make sense to us in any way, that saying. So that's what I'm asking is, do you know what that means?
20: And the phrase again?
5: It takes a big dog to weigh a ton.
20: It takes a big dog to weigh a ton. And did you have any guesses as to what it meant?
5: None. I have no inkling.
20: You know, Carol, he wasn't the only one to say it. And there are quite a few different versions of it. It goes back at least 100 years. And when people use it genuinely, or have used it genuinely in the past, they've used it to mean it takes a strong person to handle a problem, or it takes a strong person to do what they say they'll do, or that problem is going to take a lot of figuring out. It's metaphorical, but the dog changes in the saying, and the weight changes in the saying. So sometimes you might say, it takes a big woman, or it takes a big man, or a big pig, a big hog, a big steer. Or you might say, a mighty big one, or a pretty big one. And then the ton could be 1,000 pounds, 500 pounds, 100 pounds, 50 pounds. And so all these different variations have been used over the many years. And all of these are just the kind of thing that they do appear in conversations and in writing as a non sequitur, but they're often a way to say, I don't know, but this sounds like a real problem and it kind of sucks for you.
5: Interesting. That makes total sense. And now I'll have to think back to the thousands of times we used it.
19: I also love that it's just piping up and saying the obvious. It does indeed take a big dog to weigh a ton.
5: Yeah. Yeah. And the funny part is I've never heard anybody else use that saying. So I'm glad to know he didn't just make it up.
20: Yeah. It used to be more common, but I think this one is fading out. I think this one will soon be just a memory and family lore, just like yours.
5: Interesting. Well, now I know. Now we all know.
20: Now we all know. And thank you for sharing your memories and your family lore, Carol.
19: Yeah, now we all know some Donisms.
5: Yeah. Yes. I'd share the rest of you. Some are inappropriate, but
20: I like the other one you shared about, I wish I was born rich instead of so good looking.
5: I wish I was more rich instead of good looking. Yeah, he likes that one too.
19: Love it.
20: Take care now.
5: Oh, yeah.
20: Be well.
5: Okay.
20: Bye-bye.
5: Thank you. Bye-bye.
19: Bye, Carol. It's always great to hear about those endearing family phrases. Share yours with us, 877-929-9673, or send it an email. That address is words@waywardradio.org. Grant, you remember our phone call with Jacob from Kentucky, who was talking about that poetic expression from Appalachia, the groundhogs are making coffee.
20: Oh, yeah, yeah. It's when there's a mist in the trees and the low hills, just kind of, you can't really see. It's the early morning mist. It's so beautiful. Mm-hmm. It's just kind of lying in there heavy on the ground.
19: Yeah. Well, it reminds me of a lovely Icelandic term that I just came across. Dalalaitha, which literally translates as valley and sneak up. The verb there, leitha, means both to sneak up and it also means a female cat. So I get this wonderful picture of a valley where the fog is creeping in on little cat feet.
20: Oh, I love it. That is gorgeous. Yeah, I can imagine Iceland is a strange and mysterious place with all the lore, a thousand years of lore and legend and the volcanoes and the strange geography and the northern temperatures and it must be a crazy place with the deep history that seems to permeate the whole place.
19: Right. And the Dalalaitha permeates in the mornings. I really love that term. We got to put Iceland on our bucket list.
20: I'm imagining little trolls riding those cats down from the hills, creeping along the snow.
19: Share your language stories with us, 877-929-9673. Hello, you have a way with words.
6: Hi, this is Olivia. I'm calling from Pensacola, Florida.
20: What can we do for you, Olivia?
6: The other day, my husband and I were sitting on the couch at night. We had the local news on in the background, but we weren't really watching it. But then the local weather person said, you know, it was a fair day, clear skies, 72 degrees. It was a perfect day. You know, it was a real Chamber of Commerce day. And my husband paused and looked at me and said, what did she just say? And I kind of wrote him off and I said, oh, you know, I think she was referencing a local event or something like that. And he said, no, she wasn't. She was using that to describe the weather. So we just found it so odd and kind of just one of those things we had never heard. I looked it up on my phone. I found a brief thing about maybe on an idiom website, and not an idiom I've heard. And my husband was like, yes, you can call away with words your favorite show. So the perfect opportunity. But before I called in, I used the opportunity the next day. I had some family in town and we were celebrating my son's birthday. The weather was the same. We were sitting outside and I said to my sister, wow, it's a real Chamber of Commerce day. And she was shaking her head yes. And she turned to me and said, what did you just say? And we got our family the rest of the day. Because, I mean, I would say that we're pretty familiar with most sayings and phrases. And it really threw us all for a loop. So
20: it is about 100 years old. And it's got a interesting little history. There was a time when the Chambers of Commerce around the United States would record the local weather and report it back to the U.S. Weather Bureau. They not only recorded it for the National Weather Bureau, but for their own records, because the Chamber of Commerce, just like now, would put a lot of effort in bringing new people and new businesses to the area. And so to say that you had Chamber of Commerce weather meant that you had great weather. But it's curious that most often it refers to really, really great weather, like sunny and warm. Like you almost always see it referring to Florida and Southern California, exactly where we are and you are.
6: Excellent. Yeah. Good to be here.
19: So postcard perfect.
20: Postcard perfect, yeah.
6: Yes, and it surely was, but it seemed like such a clunky way to say it. We deduced what it was, but at the same time we were thinking, why would you use that?
20: No, that's it. Because the Chamber of Commerce really wants to prove to people from outside their area, we have great weather. We have exactly the kind of weather that you want. If you want rain for your crops, we have that. If you want sun for your kids to play outside, we have that too.
19: But to you, it sounds like a Better Business Bureau day or something like that, right? Like some kind of institution's day.
6: Right, exactly. It was the kind of thing. And then we just thought our way of thinking about it was, okay, well, it was the day that you'd want to be out and shopping in commerce or doing that sort of thing. So, yeah.
20: Well, here we go. Thank you for bringing it to our attention, Olivia.
6: Thank you so much. We'll be peppering it into our daily conversations, if nothing else, than to freak other people out who haven't heard
20: yeah,
6: it.
20: Yeah, what are a few weird looks?
7: Right?
6: Yes, makes it all worth it. And an opportunity to tell them about your show.
20: Oh,
7: hey,
20: love
7: thanks.
20: It.
7: Thanks Take for evangelizing care. It. Yeah. Take care, Olivia.
20: All right, be well.
6: You too. Thank you so much. Have a good day.
20: Bye-bye.
7: Okay, take care.
20: Well, we'd love to hear your weather terms, whether it's old expressions or proverbs or just something the weird weather guy said. 877-929-9673. 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
8: You can spend an hour in Paris for Bastille Day on the next Travel with Rick Steves. Tour guides based in France will help us understand the radical technique that the city's impressionistic painters perfected in the early 20th century. We'll also get insider advice for designing the perfect week's itinerary for Paris, and we'll hear how to tackle the immense art collection at the Louvre by appreciating the importance of the museum's architecture. Travel with Rick Steves, Sundays at 5 a.m. on NPR 89.1. There's a good chance of showers or thunderstorms in Tucson today and tomorrow. Our high this afternoon will be near 102, low tonight 76, 102 for Sunday. In the Sierra Vista area, stormy and dusty at times. High today near 92, overnight low near 70, and the high on Sunday near 92.
10: You're listening to Away with Words, the show about language and how we use it. I'm Martha Barnett.
20: And I'm Grant Barrett, and here he is, John Chinesky, our quizzicist. Hello, John.
11: Hey, hi, Grant. Hi, Martha.
10: Hello, Mr. Chinesky.
11: I don't know if you guys heard this old joke that goes, if Ella Fitzgerald married Darth Vader, she'd be Elevator. Yeah.
10: Uh-oh.
11: Now, you know, I don't know if that would be true. I mean, she already is a leading figure in her field. She'd most likely keep her name, or perhaps in their private life, out of a sense of togetherness, she might be Ella Fitzgerald Vader. He might become Darth Vader Fitzgerald.
10: Mm-hmm.
11: I'm just saying.
20: Okay. Yeah.
10: Okay.
11: These days.
10: Sure.
11: Yeah.
10: Mm-hmm.
11: Well, what's the deal? But I was wondering what other romantic blendings might be possible. For example, if film actress Kendrick of Up in the Air married Texas Senator Phil and took his name, she would become the rearranging of one word's letters to make another word.
20: Anna Graham.
11: Yeah, Anna Graham. She would be Anna Graham.
20: So Anna Kendrick and Phil Graham.
10: Okay.
11: That's very good. Yeah, nicely done. Here's the first. If TV comedian Newhart married TV comedian Betty and took her name, he would become a small bird.
10: Bob White?
11: Bob White? That's Bob White. Very nice. If singer Astley of Never Gonna Give You Up married playwright George Bernard and took his name, he would become a human-powered conveyance.
20: Rickshaw.
11: Rickshaw, yes. If psychologist Brothers married sci-fi icon Philip Kay and took his name, she would become a video game controller.
10: Joystick, that's very good. That's very, very good.
11: That's right.
10: Very good.
11: A little fun with phonetics there, yeah.
20: Nice.
11: If TV actress Stapleton of All in the Family married rock singer Vince of Motley Crue and took his name, she would become rather friendly and cheerful.
20: Genial.
11: Genial, yes. Genial. If legendary actress Hayworth married Larry from the Three Stooges and took his name, she would become a word meaning to change what a word means.
20: Redefine.
11: Yes. Redefine.
10: Very good. Redefine.
20: That's awesome.
10: These are
11: again,
10: really
11: those
10: good.
11: Are two, they should have gotten together. They should get together.
20: Seriously.
11: If McDonald's founder Kroc married historian Howard of A People's History of the United States and took his name, he would become a dried grape.
20: Raisin. Howard Zinn.
11: I think that's one where you didn't have to know either of the names to get the answer.
7: I was thinking John.
11: Ray Kroc.
7: Yeah.
11: Yeah, Ray Kroc and Howard Zinn. Right. Finally, if former U.S. Vice President Gore married silent film comic Harold and took his name, he would become like two metals that are blended to obtain a desired property.
20: Alloyed.
11: Alloyed, yes. Very nice. And I hope they are very happy, alloyed in their wedded bliss, Al Gore and Harold Lloyd.
7: Thank you so much, John.
11: Thank you. Nice work, guys.
7: And if you want to talk about any aspect of language with us, and that includes wordplay, call us 877-929-9673 or find us on Facebook and Twitter. Hi, you have a way with words.
2: Hi, this is Susan. I'm calling from the Seattle area.
7: Hey, Susan, welcome.
20: Hi, Susan. What's up?
2: Hi there. My question is about the phrase, uh-oh. I have a granddaughter. She's about 1.5. And recently I kind of heard her say, uh-oh, for the first time as she's really learning a lot of language. Something fell on the floor and she said, uh-oh. And it reminded me of how often my own two boys would say that when they were little, especially as toddlers. And it made me curious if maybe uh-oh, as simple as it is, started simply as a baby mimicking adult saying, oh no, until adults started saying, uh-oh, themselves, or if it was maybe kind of reversed and uh-oh was already its own little expression.
20: This is an interesting question because it plugs into some history of language and child development and language growth. And 18 months is a great stage at which to witness so much happening in the language of children. If she's an average child, I'm sure she's above average, but if she's an average child, she has a large number of two-word expressions now. At 18 months, uh-oh is perfect for her because it comes at a time where she's starting to learn about values between yes and no, values between mm-hmm. safe and unsafe. She's starting to learn that there are gray areas between extremes, if you know what I mean. And uh-oh...
2: Right.
20: Lets her know that she can express dismay without adding worry. It says something is wrong, but it's not a big deal, or this isn't quite right, but maybe we can fix it. It has nuance. And so that's really important for a kid that age. And so there's a reason that uh-oh kind of hits at about that age, and kids pick it up. They pick it up from their parents. The history of it is that it started as an Americanism, strangely enough, where we modified O-O, like O-H-O-H, which is simply a doubled form of O, the O that you might say of when you're surprised or alarmed, which we got as English speakers from the French, and the French got it from Latin. So it's just like this really long history that leads us to this drawing attention to things and then being modified once it reaches the United States at some point in the 1800s. And we do this glottal stop. We kind of restrict the airflow in the back of our throat. Uh-oh, uh-oh. You can kind of hear that there's something unusual happening there with that first sound.
2: Right. Oh, that it's just such a simple expression, but it just kind of just, it's almost less of a word and more of a instinctive reaction in a sound that isn't necessarily a word that means the same thing every single time. Like maybe, like you were saying, oh, could be surprise or oh, or disappointment, or it represents like a feeling.
20: Yes, exactly. So it serves as an interjection, but it's a linguistic feature known as a discourse marker. And what discourse markers do is they change what we expect. We interject it into the conversation to say, in this case, this is not so great. So discourse markers might sound or at first look like they're kind of irrelevant or useless because they're often small and they often just sound not like words, just like you said, they kind of sound like noises, but they so much have a purpose. They so much do a job. And uh-oh really does a job here. It's got value. It's doing a service to the conversation and to the discourse between the child and the adults around the child.
19: Well, Susan, it sounds like you're going to continue to have a blast, and we hope you'll keep us posted.
2: I will. It is going to keep being a blast.
20: All right. Take care now.
2: Thanks for taking my call. Have a great day.
20: Sure.
19: Sure.
20: Bye-bye.
19: Take care, Susan. 877-929-9673. Grant, you remember our conversation about gossip and people who spread gossip and terms for them?
20: I don't think I was a part of that conversation, but my ears were burning. Yes, I do remember that. Yeah, it was all these like very kind of awkward and ugly terms for people who talk too much and say bad things about other people.
19: Well, here's one that I really like. It's quidnunc. Q-U-I-D-N-U-N-C. Quidnunc.
20: You like it because it's Latin.
19: Yes, I do. It literally means what now? And it's a term for somebody who's always asking, what's now? What's the news? You know, an overly inquisitive person.
20: Yeah, they always want the latest thing.
19: Yeah.
20: But who doesn't? We all like novelty.
19: That's true. You know, I talked about people who spread gossip, and everybody does it.
20: Yeah, we do. Yeah. Well, when we're done here, I got something to tell you.
19: Oh, yeah?
20: In the meantime, everyone else can just call us with their gossip. 877-929-9673.
19: Hey there. You have a way with words.
12: Hi. This is Kelly Morse from Norfolk, Virginia.
20: Hi, Kelly. What's going on?
12: So I'm from the Pacific Northwest, and I've lived in several parts of the United States. And moved to Norfolk, which is in the mid-Atlantic, a few years ago. And there's a really great restaurant here called Dumars, home of the original waffle cone maker. And we started eating there when we moved here. So they have a little paper menu. And on the menu, when you have the option to order cheeseburgers or hamburgers or barbecue sandwiches, there's a little list of all of the additional condiments you can get, like pickles, mayonnaise, onions, lettuce, ketchup. It's all listed out. So when we first started going there, we would say, okay, we'd like a cheeseburger, and can I please get everything on the condiments list, basically, or start listing off all the condiments. And then the servers would say, oh, all the way deluxe. So after a while, now when we go to Dumars, we say, can I have a cheeseburger all the way deluxe? Or can I have a barbecue sandwich all the way deluxe? And the server knows what we mean. And I recently started realizing I went to another place to get a hot dog called P. Frank's. It's also a local institution here in Norfolk. You know, again, there was this big list of condiments. And when I was like, okay, can I please get this? And then the server said, oh, all the way deluxe. And I said, yeah, all the way deluxe. But I've never heard that anywhere else except for Norfolk. And at first I thought it was just Dumars. And then slowly I realized, oh, if I say this in Norfolk at different eateries, it seems like people know what I want. But I've never heard this phrase before anywhere else in the U.S.
20: All right, Martha, we have to send her the field reporter kit with the badge and the hat and the secret handshake and the booklet. Because, like, this is the best field report I've heard in a really long time. I mean, we get some fantastic field reports. But, like, Kelly, this is perfect. This is so good. It is new to me. Martha, is this new to you?
19: It's completely new to me. Oh, and what I'm envisioning is
20: amazing.
19: You have different family members who are control groups. So some of you ask for halfway deluxe. Some of you ask for a quarter way deluxe. Some of you ask for just all the way. And some of you ask just for deluxe. I think
20: seriously,
19: this could be fascinating.
20: I'm expecting spreadsheets, graph paper, the whole thing, photographs.
12: Well, it sounds like it'd be a fun assignment. Just go everywhere
19: sure
12: and eat lots and lots of cheeseburgers.
20: But
12: and
20: I wonder, so we're going to get a lot of calls from Norfolk. People are going to tell us. But I wonder if other places say all the way deluxe to mean the works or loaded or supreme or everything on it or all dressed, as they might say in Canada.
12: Yeah, and it feels very much like it's centered around Dumars because Dumars has been in operation since like 1918 continuously.
20: Oh, yeah, that would have a lot of influence, wouldn't it?
12: Yeah, it's a really special local institution. So yeah, I was like, well, is it people who have worked at Dumars and then now they're working in other places and that's what's happening? Or that is it regional?
20: Good theory. Solid theory. You know, Kelly, let me ask you, like, deluxe for you, does deluxe automatically mean everything on it if you ask for deluxe somewhere else in the country?
12: Yeah, I would think so.
20: It like, does.
12: Everything. Because I think, you know, in other parts of the country, like I found in the Midwest, like they can be real stingy with the condiments and there's like no mayo on their burgers. And I'm like, I want my mayo.
20: Right?
12: And like you have to, if you say I want everything, you still might have to say plus mayo. And, you know, like I'm very firm pro mayo on my hamburger. And so, but this way, when you're saying all the way deluxe, it means you really want like every single one of those line items. You want the tomatoes, you want the onions, you want the mayo, you want the mustard. Like some places don't put mustard on their burgers. Like I want it all. And yeah, I feel like in other places I've lived, you still have to have like a little caveat, but be like, no, really, I really do want that mustard. Or I really do want that mayo.
20: You're confirming that there is a reason to say all the way deluxe. Like for you, deluxe doesn't just mean a few more toppings. You're saying sweep the counter onto it.
12: Yes, exactly.
20: Okay. All right, Kelly, this is perfect. We're going to throw this out. Does anyone else anywhere in the country say all the way deluxe to mean everything on it or the works or loaded? Or is it only in Norfolk, Virginia or thereabouts? Let us know, 877-929-9673, or email us words@waywardradio.org. And Kelly, this was a great call. Martha and I are going to go have lunch now. Thank you.
12: Oh, thank you.
20: Bye-bye. Take care.
12: Bye.
13: Hello, you have a way with words.
14: Hi, I'm Allie, and I'm calling from Wisconsin, Waukesha. I have a question since I was in, like, fourth grade. Why is it island always spelled like island, and why do we always pronounce it like island?
13: Oh, what a good question. Why does island have an S in it, and why is it pronounced with a long I? And you said you've had this question since fourth grade? How long has that been?
14: Well, about like 4 or 5 years now.
13: Oh, okay. Okay. So you're in eighth or ninth grade?
14: Eighth.
20: So why don't we pronounce the S then, you're saying?
14: Yes.
20: Do you have any theories?
14: It's because of our language.
20: Yeah, the language is all messed up. Yeah, it's true.
14: Or it's something that has just appeared suddenly.
20: Yeah, that too. It's a little complicated, but I'm going to try to streamline this and we'll get to the bottom of it. In Old English, the word was very similar. It was I-G-L-A-N-D. And the first part meant either water or watery land, depending which reference word you check. But that first part, that I-G, was later, by the time Old English turned into Middle English, was changed to be spelled as I-L-A-N-D or Y-L-A-N-D. For some reason, some people misunderstood, some scholars misunderstood, and thought that instead of being connected to the other Germanic languages, which had very similar words that meant water or watery land, that first part, that I-G, decided that it was instead connected to I-S-L-E, the French word, which means island. They were wrong, but it seemed logical to them that it was probably connected. And so they started spelling it as Isleland, I-S-L-E-L-A-N-D, or later I-S-L-A-N-D. And so that's how we got that spelling. So, which is fine. So by the 17th century, that spelling had changed. And so that's the short version of the story. But the strange thing about this is the French didn't spell isle with an S either originally, but they spelled it I-L-E or Y-L-E. So how did that S get there? There was another whole batch, different batch of scholars who tried to improve French by making it more like Latin. And they noted that I-L-E, meaning island, was derived from the Latin insula, which meant island. And so they changed I-L-E to be spelled I-S-L-E. And that's the what was borrowed into English to give us our word island today. But that didn't last. And later the S, because it was no longer pronounced in French, They got rid of it. And now they went back to spelling aisle as I-L-E. And they put a little circumflex, which is like a little upside down hat over the I, to indicate that the S was once there. So we don't pronounce the S in island because the French don't pronounce the S in aisle. And that is the word that we borrowed from the French.
14: That's interesting.
20: We have a lot of these kind of historical remnants in our language. When you see something curious, like a letter not being pronounced, it is a really strong clue, Allie, that there's a story there. And in this case, it tells us that the island came to us from French. And so we have this little note that says, there's a word history here. Island has a little bit of French history. The S is not pronounced in French. Therefore, we don't pronounce it in this word island. So
13: I'm going to recommend a book. It's by Erica Okrent, O-K-R-E-N-T. It's called Highly Irregular, Why Tough, Through, and Dough Don't Rhyme, and Other Oddities of the English Language. It's a very accessible book. There are cute cartoons in it. And it tells you a lot of these stories, like why there's an H in the word ghost, for example. So you might look for that book.
14: That actually sounds really interesting.
20: Well, Allie, good luck in school.
13: An H in the word ghost, for example. So you might look for that book.
14: That actually sounds really interesting.
20: Well, Allie, good luck in school. Thank you for your call. We really appreciate it. And keep your enthusiasm going. It'll get you

0: 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There's a good chance of showers or thunderstorms in Tucson today and tomorrow. Our high this afternoon will be near 102, low tonight 76, 102 for Sunday. In the Sierra Vista area, stormy and dusty at times. High today near 92, overnight low near 70, and the high on Sunday near 92.
1: You're listening to Away with Words, the show about language and how we use it. I'm Grant Barrett.
2: And I'm Martha Barnett. In the early 1830s, Margaret Scott Gaddy took note of a sundial that was on the porch of the church that her husband pastored in Yorkshire, England. And inscribed on that sundial were the rhyming Latin words, fugit hora ora. And that translates as, the hour flies, pray. And a cottage nearby also had a sundial, but it bore a Latin inscription that translates as, there are no steps backward. And another neighbor had a sundial with the Latin words that translate as, I wait for no one. And Margaret Scott Gaddy was so intrigued by these inscriptions that she started collecting them. And then, as often happens when you start collecting things, her friends started collecting them for her. And she went on to become a popular writer of children's books, and she kept collecting those inscriptions. And in 1872, she published a beautiful, comprehensive book on the topic. It's called The Book of Sundials, and it was later revised with her daughter's help, and it's just gorgeous. It's full of fascinating information about sundials. And it includes 1,682 examples of sundial mottos. And one of the things I love about these mottos, they've been described as more touching than tombstones. There's something kind of meditative about them, a little bit melancholy, and a good reminder to be mindful of making the most of the hours that we have on Earth. And I first became aware of them when I listened to the S-Town podcast, where journalist Brian Reed interviews a clockmaker in Woodstock, Alabama, who points out that when you see a sundial, you should always go look at it because there will always be some kind of inscription on it. And so I was thrilled to pieces when I came across this book.
1: Yeah, the book is amazing. By the fourth edition, I think, which was published in 1900. It is a phenomenal work. It's beautiful to look at, amazing to read. Many of them are religious because they sundials tend to appear in churchyards. And as you said, many of them talk about using your time wisely, but some of them don't. One of my favorite ones is in German, but it translates into somewhat archaic English as, he hath made his choice aright, who counteth but the hours of light, basically saying you can use your time well, but you should also make merry, which I think is important advice to all of us. And there are the kind of mystical ones, like one written in Latin in a churchyard in southeastern France, right on the border with Italy. It translates as, the light makes shadow, but the truth makes mysteries, which makes you just want to turn right around and leave that churchyard pursued by who knows what. I don't know what's happening there, but
3: I just wanted to know what time it was.
1: Yeah, I forgot my watch. It's just interesting, all these brief ruminations on time and how we spend our time and what will become of us when our time is done. There are several beautiful copies of this book online. 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
2: Hello, you have a way with words.
4: Hello, this is Kayla Meyer calling from Omaha, Nebraska.
2: Hi, Kayla. Welcome.
4: Thank you.

0: Well, I'm calling in because recently our elderly dog has been having lots of accidents in the house. He gets scared by weather changes and thunderstorms, all of the above. And my husband keeps saying that our dog is pissing everywhere in the house. And I told him, can you please not use the word piss to describe his accidents? There's a whole bunch of different words I think you could use. But then when I was telling him this, I realized I said, I'm so pissed that you keep using the word piss.
1: Yeah. First of all, I'm sorry about your dog. That's really tough. What word would you prefer he use?
0: I said, I prefer if he said our dog peed in the house or just like had an accident. And I don't know why, but I just find the word piss to be really vulgar.
2: It's crass, right?
0: Yes.
2: What did he say in response?
0: I think he understands and he's been working on it.
2: Okay,
1: Oh,
2: that's a
1: okay.
2: fair response.
1: I think of pee as a much more comfortable word, I guess. And I'm thinking it's because it's, what you learn as a little kid. It's almost like baby talk, like pee or wee. I'm going to have a wee. But the other is a little bit more advanced. You learn it a little later, I think.
2: I don't want to say the word too often, but I think piss, PISS, has undergone this transformation over the last 700 years, where it went from being just kind of ordinary word to having some stigma attached to it. There were a number of different bodily function of words related to the excretory and reproductive functions of the body that used to be kind of ordinary everyday words, which we now consider coarse or uncouth or even offensive. And this is one of those words where we now use other terms, or we either use medical terms or euphemistic terms. We might say urinate or micturate instead of piss, which is a word we get from the French, by the way. But you will find that word, a version of that word, in the 1611 King James Bible, first book of Samuel, and the book of Isaiah, and you'll find it in the 1388 Wycliffe version of the English Bible, and in several plays of Shakespeare. Where the term isn't really offensive at all. It's just kind of an everyday word. So somewhere between the 1300s and now, the word underwent this transformation and became vulgar. Part of it was this, those words became associated with the lower classes. The classes started dividing. Those who wished to be seen as educated would begin to use more educated sounding words or euphemisms that would distance themselves from the functions of the body that were private. It's important to note that this change happened and largely still happens in those people who are rising or hoping to rise through society. A family looking to improve their child's or children's prospects might raise them to use this new language, thinking that's how the upper class speaks. And it was really accelerated during the Victorian era. But there were other linguistic trends already underway, including a movement toward settling on one preferred educated English dialect as the prestige dialect, and marking those old terms, those ordinary everyday terms, as coarse and earthy and unacceptable, fit neatly into excluding them from this new prestige dialect. They were not included as part of this accepted way of speaking, and they became stigmatized and treated as vulgar. What's really curious about this is that in the United Kingdom and the United States, now, in present day, modern studies show that the upper and lower socioeconomic and educated classes swear and curse the most, but it's the middle classes that swear and curse the least. So it's the where the people are striving in this culture of upward mobility, where people feel this pressure of not to use the vulgar and crass words the most.
0: That's so interesting.
1: I'm also thinking about what you said about his use of that word pissing you off. I feel like that verb there is at a remove from the more direct definition of urine. Does that make sense?
0: Yeah, I'm wondering why I use that and feel like it's okay and don't feel offended, per se.
1: Right.
0: But
2: well, it's also directly attached to your emotion. So the emphatic component is still attached to the vulgar component in being pissed off. Does that make sense?
0: Mm-hmm.
2: So what's left is this emphatic force. Vulgar words and crass words have an emphatic force and kind of cringe a little bit. And that cringiness that carries over to the anger component of a word like you piss me off, but with leaving behind any sense of the bodily functions. So there's still some emphatic force attached to it. This is what happens when a word kind of leaves one realm of thought or one domain and moves into another one. So it carries with it still some of the force. It's a strange thing we do with language.
0: And the emotion.
2: We're strange creatures, the things that we do with all of these symbols we call words.
1: Kayla, I'm wondering how you and your spouse are going to resolve this.
0: We're doing fine over it, and actually our dog's accidents have kind of stopped. So
2: okay, good.
1: Oh, good.
2: What's your pup's name?
0: Ichabod.
2: Ichabod, give Ichabod some pets and some treats from us, will you?
0: Yes, of course.
2: Okay. All right. Well, Kayla, thanks for sharing this with us. This is a really good question. It's kind of, we've had to dance around it without being too crass ourselves. And thank you for helping us do that.
0: Mm-hmm. No problem. Thank you.
2: Right. Take care. Right. Be well.
1: Bye-bye.
2: Bye-bye.
0: Bye.
1: Well, what's the word or phrase that you're debating in your household? Let us know. We'd love to talk about it. 877-929-9673.
2: Hello. You have a way with words.
3: Hello. This is Michael McNeely calling from Aurora, Kentucky.
2: Hi, Michael. Welcome to the show.
1: Hey, Michael.
2: What's on your mind?
3: A word that I grew up using and hearing used that I don't know anything about. I've tried looking it up. I didn't get any real results. The word is peert. I spell it P-E-E-R-T, or it could be P-E-A-R-T. It was used as a hint that you were feeling good, basically. Might use it in a sentence as yesterday I was felt kindly puny, but today I'm right peert.
2: Today I'm right peert. And this is something that you know from your life in Kentucky?
3: Yes.
1: Yeah, right peert.
3: Yes. You know what I'm talking about, don't you?
1: Well, yeah. I'm from Kentucky myself. And Michael, are you feeling right peert today?
3: Yes, today I feel right peert.
1: Yeah, it's usually spelled P-E-A-R-T, or as you suggested, P-E-E-R-T. It's related to the word pert in English, which means P-E-R-T, which means jaunty or cocky or perky. In Appalachia, you hear people talking about, well, that'll pertin you up. Or do you know what pertinent juice is?
3: I've never heard that one.
1: Well, if you look in the dictionary of Southern Appalachian English, pertinent juice is whiskey, homemade whiskey.
3: Okay. I've heard pert, you know, I'm familiar with that one, but I didn't know that's where peert came from.
1: Yeah, they're related. So you might describe somebody as being peert as a cricket or peert as a pup. It's lively and, you know, cocky and jaunty and just feeling great.
3: That's the connotation that we would use it in.
1: That's it. It goes back to at least the mid-19th century. It's a lovely word, don't you think?
3: I really think so. It's expressive.
1: Indeed.
3: Peert.
1: Well, Michael, we hope you keep feeling that way.
3: Well, I certainly do as well. Thank you. And I appreciate you looking that up and letting me know where it came from.
1: We're glad to help.
2: Thank you, Michael. Take care. Be well.
3: Thank you, folks.
1: Bye-bye. 877-929-9673.
2: Hello, you have a way with words.
4: Hi, this is Samantha from Cincinnati.
2: Hi, Samantha. Welcome to the show.
1: Hey, Samantha.
4: So my grandmother, she used to say a phrase that, you know, a lot of my peers have never heard of before. And you know, whenever we were walking down the sidewalk together, holding hands, we'd come to some obstacle, we'd have to let go of each other's hands, and she'd say, bread and butter, and then we'd link back up again. And I didn't realize until I went on a school trip later, you know, with my friends walking on the sidewalk, kind of the same deal. And they all said, what are you saying? Why are you saying that? And it's just always made me wonder where that came from. I've never heard anyone else say it. So I was just wondering, what's the root of that phrase?
2: So you're holding hands with your grandmother, and so something comes between you like a mailbox or fire hydrant or a light pole.
4: Mm-hmm. Yeah.
1: Well, Samantha, you can tell your kids that you're carrying on a very, very old tradition. This goes back centuries. It's the idea that the two people who are going around that object should be inseparable. They should stay inseparable. You know, as inseparable as butter and bread. If you butter a piece of toast, you can't unbutter it, right?
4: Oh, that makes sense.
1: It goes back to a very old superstition that evil spirits or even the devil could take various forms and come between people physically. You know, whether the devil takes the form of an animal or a pebble or a small child running between them. And if you don't do something to counteract that mishap, then the two of you may quarrel later or have bad luck. And so there are a whole lot of phrases that you can use. Bread and butter. Some people, instead of saying bread and butter, they say needles and pins. Or one person says needles and the other person says pins, and then they hook pinkies and make a silent wish.
2: Milk and cheese, or okay, a longer one, bread and butter, come to supper.
1: And also, particularly among Black speakers of American English, there's a long tradition of warning against splitting the pole. You'll be told, don't split the pole, which is that same idea that you don't want to separate the two people who are walking together. And if you want to show your friends who've never heard this expression a great example of this, there's a great episode of The Twilight Zone back in 1960 where a very young and very handsome William Shatner, he and his wife are walking along and they're separated by a lamppost, and he says, bread and butter.
4: Oh, okay.
2: So the bread and butter saying is at least 100 years old, but the superstition, Martha, am I remembering that this is, we're talking back to the classical era, as far as we know, right?
1: Right, all the way back at least to St. Augustine in the 4th century A.D. So, he has a passage about that, doesn't he, Grant?
2: Yeah, it's talking about exactly like you said, stones or dogs coming between friends walking arm in arm, and how it's bad luck, and sometimes how the dogs would go after the boys in order to get justice.
4: Oh, my goodness. I'm a Latin teacher. I will have to look up that section.
1: Oh, you are?
2: The Doctrina Christina, and I think the 4th chapter, if you want to find that in St. Augustine.
4: Oh, thank you so much. Oh, wow.
1: Well, thank you for teaching Latin. Good for you. I'm glad to hear that's still being taught in the schools. What grade do you teach?
4: Anywhere 6th grade through 12th grade.
1: Oh, wonderful.
2: Doing that's the good gonna, work. Thank you for doing that, Samantha.
1: Yeah.
4: Thanks. You have a great day.
2: Take care. Good luck. Bye-bye.
4: Bye.
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1: 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I'm Martha Barnett.
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0: 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Where do sayings like an apple a day keeps the doctor away come from? On the next Travel with Rick Steves, we'll compare some surprisingly universal idioms that people say in English, Italian, French, and Spanish. It's Travel with Rick Steves, Sundays at 5 a.m. on NPR 89.1. Tucson weather calls for hot and windy in town today with a high near 102. In the Sierra Vista area, mostly sunny and breezy with a high near 95 degrees.
1: Coming up on Tech Nation, I'm fully aware that we've been dripping biotech into your ear week after week. But what's the big picture? Especially, what's the big picture today? With the U.S. landscape abruptly changing in the last 2 years and the global industry taking advantage in response, why is this important to you? Because biotech is where most of your future medical treatments are coming from. So there's a lot to talk about.